all that. And when we lose sight of it, we inevitably lose our way. Hi, I'm Bernie Diamond, and welcome to Christianity Works, as this week we kick off a new series of messages called Rekindling the Flame. And please do stay tuned, because in just a few minutes, I'll be telling you about my latest life application book. It's called How to Enter God's Rest. And I'd love to send you a free copy to help you do just that. Enter God's rest once and for all. It's such a blessing for me to be able to join you again today at the beginning of a new series. And I've called this series Rekindling the Flame, because I don't know about you, but sometimes I get tired. I mean, I love doing what I do. I absolutely love it. Wouldn't be caught dead doing anything else rather than what I'm doing right now. But even when we love doing what we're doing, even when we're serving God with all our heart, sometimes we get tired. Sometimes we get run down. Sometimes so many things around us seem to be going wrong that, well, we can lose our drive or our determination or our direction or our sense of purpose in life. Have you ever found that? Just this morning, I was sitting praying, feeling as though I was getting close to running on empty and asking the Lord to fill me afresh, which He did. But this reality of being drained by life, by service, by all the things that we go through, is a reality that pops up again and again for most of us. Have you noticed that? So that's why we're going to spend the next few weeks together in God's Word, letting Him speak to us, letting Him into the deepest and darkest places in our hearts to rekindle the flame. And there's no better place to be doing that than the Apostle Paul's second letter to his young protege, Timothy. So let's have a look at how Paul opens up his letter to young Tim. Tim has served with Paul all over the place, in Ephesus, as a courier. They wrote a few of the letters of the New Testament together. So Paul was obviously Timothy's mentor, and as any mentor has for his protege, Paul had a special place in his heart for Tim. Why is this significant? Well, as you and I spend the next few weeks in this letter, my prayer is that in this fatherly warmth that we discover from Paul to Timothy, we too will experience the fatherly warmth from our Father God, who's speaking to us through Paul's powerful words. So how does Paul kick off the letter? 2 Timothy chapter 1, beginning at verse 1. Paul, an apostle of Christ Jesus by the will of God, for the sake of the promise of life that is in Christ Jesus, to Timothy, my beloved child, grace and mercy and peace from God the Father and Christ Jesus our Lord. I'm grateful to God, whom I worship with a clear conscience as my ancestors did, when I remember you constantly in my prayers night and day. Recalling your tears, I long to see you that I may be filled with joy. I'm reminded of your sincere faith, a faith that lived first in your grandmother Lois and your mother Eunice, and now, I'm sure, lives in you. For this reason, I want to remind you to rekindle the gift of God that is within you through the laying on of my hands. For God did not give us a spirit of cowardice, but rather a spirit of power and of love and of self-discipline. What a fabulous start. Remember, Paul has been through so much in his life so far. He's been beaten, reviled, he's lost his position and status. He's had murder plots against him, riots, been run out of town, had to flee for his life. Unbelievable stuff. And he starts with a statement, a feisty statement, if you will, of his central purpose in life, to be an apostle of Christ Jesus by the will of God for the sake of the promise of life that is in Christ Jesus. Why does he do what he does? To bring the life that comes only through faith in Jesus out into the lost and hurting world in which he lives. The easiest thing for us to do when we're traveling through difficult times is to lose our focus. But nowhere, not once in any of his letters, do we see Paul do that. He is called by God to be an apostle, one sent out to do the will and the work of God. And as we're going to come to see, this whole tension between the trials and temptations and tribulations that we go through on the one hand and the call of God in our lives on the other can throw us completely off course. That, as it turns out, is what this letter to Timothy is all about. Because Paul wants something special for Timothy, his young protege. There's a special place in Paul's heart for young Timothy. He wants a special blessing for this young man. To Timothy, my beloved child, grace, mercy, and peace from God the Father and Christ Jesus our Lord.
You see that? Paul wants Timothy to experience grace and mercy and peace from God. And this letter is all about showing him how. Paul's been praying for him, even though he himself's been going through some really, really difficult times. Paul recalls the tough times they've been through in Christ's service together, the tears. And now he takes the opportunity to get Timothy focused on his purpose, focused on his mission. Rick Warren of Saddleback Church in the US is perhaps best known for his book and teaching series, The Purpose-Driven Life. But this isn't something that Rick somehow invented in the 21st century. He discovered it right back here in the first century through Paul and others who wouldn't be shaken from the purpose that God had for their lives. And God has such a purpose not just for Paul, but for Timothy. So Paul reminds him of three things. First, the trouble that God's gone to hand a deep and powerful faith down to Timothy. I'm reminded of your sincere faith, a faith that lived first in your grandmother Lois and your mother Eunice, and now I am sure lives in you. When we're going through tough times, we do well to remember what God has already done in our lives, the faith he's placed in our hearts. And secondly, in light of this faith, Paul calls Timothy to do something amazing. Verse 6, "For this reason, I remind you to rekindle the gift of God that is within you through the laying on of my hands." Friend, we each have a gift, something that God's given us that we can do better than just about anyone else that we know. And how easy is it for that gift, that ability, that dream to become obscured by the cares of this world, the sheer grind of living life? You have such a gift. You have such a dream. And when you think about it, back in the first century, rekindling something wasn't that easy. When there were just smouldering embers there, it would require the careful gathering of dry kindling, placing it carefully over the few remaining embers, fanning the flame, seeing it catch to the kindling, placing larger pieces of wood onto it, and then even larger before it again became a raging fire. That's what Paul's talking about. That's what Paul's telling Timothy to do. This is what I believe God is calling us to do. Is it scary? Yeah, sure it is. Is it difficult? Well, probably. We can only gather here because of what Paul is saying, that Timothy was at risk of losing his way, at risk of losing the purpose that God had placed on his life. And Paul knows that what he's asking young Tim to do is a big ask. So the very next thing he says to Timothy, 1 Timothy chapter 1, verse 7, "For God did not give us a spirit of cowardice, but rather a spirit of power and of love and of self-discipline." Friend, over the coming weeks, we're going to be chatting about rekindling the flame in your heart, because I believe that many, many people have been drawn away from the purposes of God for their lives by this imposter called success. And I believe with all that I am that God doesn't want us to waste our lives. He wants us to fulfill the destiny that he set out for us before any of our days as yet existed. I'm Bernie Diamond, and you're listening to Christianity Works. Life, let's face it, has its ups and downs. And whether it's so busy that you can't scratch yourself, or quiet and lonely, or something in between, it can seem tough to lay hold of the presence of God. That's why I'd so love to send you a free copy of my latest book, How to Enter God's Rest. And with the life application questions at the end of each chapter, you'll be able to chew things over to really apply God's word right into the circumstances you're facing today. Because God's word is alive and active, amen? So I am praying that he'll help you enter his rest once and for all through this book. You can request your free copy at christianityworks.com. You'll see that offer right there toward the top of the homepage. Click on it, pop in your name and email, and that ebook will be on its way to your inbox in just seconds. That web address again is christianityworks.com. Now, let's head back into God's Word. It never ceases to amaze me how different God's plan for success is from the world's plan for success. I mean, you and I, we know the world's plan all too well. We have it shoved in our faces and dangled under our noses at least 100 times each day. You're successful if you're beautiful, if you're wealthy, if you have power and position, if you have a big house or a new shiny car.
That's when you're successful. Just recently, I visited the city of Perth, the capital city of Western Australia, for only the second time in my life. And a good friend of mine, Ben, drove me around to show me the sights. One of the places he took me to was Billionaire's Row, a few streets with some of the most expensive houses in the country. Now, they were lovely houses, but they were absolutely massive. They were built to make a statement. Look at me. Look at what I can afford. And this image, this model of success, is what we have dangled under our noses so many times each day that it's very easy to start believing it. And that's where we can get our wires crossed. That's where we can start equating the blessing and the favour of God with what the world says makes you successful. So then, when things aren't going so well in our lives, when we're travelling through trials or temptations and sometimes even torment, we can so easily come to the conclusion that obviously we must have failed God. Obviously he's not pleased with us. Obviously I'm on the wrong path or in the wrong place. Obviously, right? And so instead of pursuing that one gift that God has placed within us, that one call on our lives to go and to be what God made us to be and what God made us to do, it's so easy to be ashamed of that failure. I remember when I decided to toss in my rather lucrative career as an international IT and management consultant to go into this full-time ministry. One of my colleagues joked with me that I was pursuing a career of genteel poverty. It's so easy to be ashamed when we're trying to live out our lives for God and things don't seem to be conforming to the world's ideas of success, to be pulled off course, to give up, to head off in another direction. Now, I remember a time not that long ago when here at the Ministry of Christianity Works, we were doing things really tough financially and most of the staff hadn't been paid for a few months. And someone said to me, Bernie, maybe it's God telling you that you're in the wrong place. Maybe you're meant to be going back to consulting and earning some serious money. Maybe you're doing the wrong thing being in ministry. This was the day after a young woman, Amy, who had come to my online blog at the point of suicide, had been pulled back from the brink because I was able to share the word of God with her, because others who were visiting the blog encouraged her and prayed for her. Just the day before she'd been at that point of taking her own life, and then she posted this blog. Have a listen to this. She said, last night, I had my first encounter with God. I could actually feel him. Wow, seriously, the best feeling ever. He kept me up practically all night, and unlike last week where I was hiding my face in my pillow so my parents wouldn't hear me crying, last night I was hiding my face in my pillow so that my laughter wouldn't wake them up. I kept bursting out in laughter and song and dance while laying in my bed. I'd been crying out to him for so long to let me feel his love and his presence, and he finally answered me. I have never felt this good in my life. It is awesome. Thank you all for your prayers and your words of encouragement, and yay to God. So, listen, go tell Amy that we're in the wrong place doing the wrong thing. You see how easy it is to be misled, to be drawn away from God's greater purposes by mistaking a worldly idea of success for the real thing. Now, this is nothing new, and as the Apostle Paul was encouraging his protege, Timothy, to rekindle the gift that God had placed within him, Paul takes the trouble to talk about this whole tension around success and how you and I can be ashamed. 2 Timothy chapter 1, beginning at verse 8. Paul says, look, don't be ashamed then of the testimony about your Lord or of me as a prisoner, but join with me in suffering for the gospel, relying on the power of God who saved us and called us with a holy calling, not according to our works, but according to his own purposes and grace. This grace was given to us in Christ Jesus before the ages began, but it has now been revealed through the appearing of our Savior Christ Jesus, who abolished death and brought life and immortality to light through the gospel. For this gospel, this good news, that's why I was appointed a herald, an apostle, and a teacher, and for this reason I suffer as I do. But I'm not ashamed, for I know the one in whom I have put my trust, and I am absolutely sure that he is able to guard until that day what I have entrusted to him. Paul suffered in order to bring the good news of Jesus to a lost and hurting world. And before him, Jesus suffered. Jesus became an abject failure that you and I might have eternal life.
We aren't here to be successful in the world's eyes. We aren't here to get the glory. The one place that I have discovered real fulfillment and real joy and real satisfaction and real life is in taking that one thing that God's given me, the ability to tell a story for Him.

hold on to the standard of sound teaching that you have heard from me in the faith and the love that are in Christ Jesus. Guard the good treasure entrusted to you with the help of the Holy Spirit living in us. You're aware that all who are in Asia have turned away from me, including Phygellus and Hermogenes. May the Lord grant mercy to the household of Onesiphorus, because he has often refreshed me and was not ashamed of my chain. When he arrived in Rome, he eagerly searched for me and found me. May the Lord grant that he will find mercy from the Lord on that day. And you know very well how much service he rendered in Ephesus. See, everyone's deserted Paul in his trials and his afflictions, except one man. Everyone's gone a different way. And in the face of all that, what does Paul do? Does he take the easy road? Does he chase after the mob? Does he go after public opinion? Does he renounce Christ? Does he base his actions on the opinion polls? No. He writes to his dear friend Timothy and says, look, their opinions aren't worth anything. Stick to God's word. Stick to the sound teaching of Jesus. And guard the good treasure that's been entrusted to you with the help and the power and the grace and the mercy of the Holy Spirit dwelling in you. Paul isn't swayed by opinions. Paul isn't swayed by being locked up in jail and deserted and all the trials he's gone through. He knows he was called to be an apostle. He knows he was called to be sent out to take the good news of Jesus to a lost and hurting world. He knows that Timothy was called to be a pastor and a teacher, one called to grow people in their faith and their relationship with God. And Paul's not ashamed of the fact that he's locked up. He's not ashamed of the fact that he wears chains for Christ's sake. He's not thrown off course by some imposter called success. He counts as nothing what he's left behind. His seat on the ruling Sanhedrin, the potential to grow a mega following as a leading rabbi in the sect of the Pharisees. And he presses on to follow his calling to exercise his gifts as an apostle. And here's the thing. 2,000 years on, we're still talking about Paul. 2,000 years on, God is still ministering to us through Paul. I'm Bernie Diamond, and you're listening to Christianity Works. Just as we take this short break, I'd like to remind you that if you have a prayer need, we would absolutely love to pray for you, because the only sort of prayer that the Bible teaches about is the sort that has powerful results. Just let that sink in. The only sort of prayer the Bible teaches about is the sort that has powerful results. So if you'd like us to pray with you, in fact, if you'd like our whole prayer community to pray with you, stop by online at powerfulprayer.org to share your prayer request. It's completely confidential. Your name won't be displayed. And in fact, while you're there, perhaps you could also pray for one or two others and leave them a word or two of encouragement. You can be such a mighty blessing to so many others by supporting them in this way. The Bible says that the prayer of the righteous is powerful and effective. So please, let us pray for you and with you, and let's just see what God does, how he intervenes, how he chooses to bless you. That web address again is powerfulprayer.org. All right, let's head back into God's Word to see what else he has for us today. I want to finish up today by telling you about a woman with a dream, with a special gift that she'd been nurturing. When she walked out onto the stage, the audience just sneered at her. The judges rolled their eyes. She was 48 years old by her own admission, never been married, never been kissed. She was unemployed and still looking. Her hair was a mess. Her bushy eyebrows reminded me powerfully of a forest. She was frumpy at best. Her dress looked like something my mother used to wear back in the 60s. She'd been singing since she was 12 years old, she told us, and she'd always wanted to sing in front of a large audience. After she pranced out onto the stage and did a weird little jig, she was really quite eccentric, you know. One of the judges asked her what she dreamed of becoming. A professional singer, she answered. The judges and the audience were incredulous. And why hasn't it worked out for you so far? One of the judges asked her. They all poked fun at her. They were brutal. But she stood her ground. Again, one of the judges inquired, what are you going to be singing for us tonight? I dreamed a dream from Les Miserables, she said. And on her thumbs up, the audio

0: Technician pressed the button, the music began to play. She opened her mouth and began to sing, and we were all utterly gobsmacked. She sang with the voice of an angel. She sang with the power and the poise and the presence of a diva who'd graced the greatest opera stages of the world all her life. Words fail me in describing her performance that night. She brought the house down. Her name, of course, is Susan Boyle. The show was Britain's Got Talent in 2009, and within just a few weeks, over 100 million people had watched this video clip on YouTube. 100 million! Now, I've watched that video. It's just 7 minutes and 7 seconds long. I've watched it online several times now, and not once have I finished with a dry eye. The world wanted to judge this book by its cover. But before she walked out on the stage, she told the interviewer, "I am going to make this audience rock." No one believed her. No one believed her until she opened her mouth to sing these words from the stunning musical Les Miserables. I can only write them. I can't sing them to you the way she did. But let the lyrics do their work in your heart anyway. She sang, "I dreamed a dream in time gone by, when hope was high and life was worth living. I dreamed that love would never die. I dreamed that God would be forgiving. Then I was young and unafraid, and dreams were made and used and wasted. There was no ransom to be paid, no song unsung, no wine untasted. But the tigers came at night, with their voices soft as thunder, as they tear your hope apart and they turn your dream to shame. I had a dream my life would be so different from this hell that I'm living, so different now from what it seemed. Now life has killed the dream I dreamed." Those beautiful words touch us so deeply inside somewhere because they are the story of many a life. We start off with dreams about who we'll be and what we'll do. And when we're young, they tend to be bold dreams, noble dreams, altruistic dreams, dreams that find their roots somewhere deep down in our DNA, dreams about living a life that somehow we're meant to be living. Friend, that dream comes from God because God made us to be who we are. God made us to do the things that he prepared for us beforehand to do. And you see, this is why Paul goes to young Timothy. Timothy's ministering in a church. It's a tough gig. It's full of trials. It's full of grind. It's full of challenges. And the easiest thing in the world would be for Timothy to forget the gift that God gave him, to forget the call that God placed on his life, to wander off and say, "This is just too hard. I'm out of here. I can't deal with these people." And so Paul writes to him to remind him to rekindle the gift that God had placed within him through the laying on of Paul's hands. Friend, you have a gift. No doubt you have a dream. It may be buried under years of neglect. It may be buried under layers of muck. But God has placed a gift in you. God has given you the ability to do something that you can do better than just about anybody else that you know. And can I ask you something? Why do you think God put that gift in you? Why do you think God made you a certain way? Let me tell you, because his plan was always for you to use the gift that he'd given you, not just for yourself, but for other people, for you to give that gift away, to touch other people with the love of Christ. Our passion here at Christianity Works is to see your life powerfully transformed as you draw ever closer to Jesus in a rich, dynamic relationship with him. 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
1: 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I'm Bernie Diamond, and I'll catch you again same time next week with another message of God's love, God's grace, and God's power for each one of us in Jesus Christ.

0: The Gospel of Matthew records a mountaintop speech by Jesus on how Christians ought to live. 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
1: Making right and helpful judgments on matters that concern other people is always a difficult thing to do. As Christians, who know that there is a supreme judge over all, who will one day ensure that true justice is upheld, we do well to be circumspect. After all, it is Jesus, the one giving these instructions, who will one day come again to judge the living and the dead. So what is the way forward for us? This week, as we continue to listen in on the King's speech, we hear Jesus giving practical guidance on how to guard against hypocrisy, while also seeking to be helpful in a loving way. In Matthew chapter 7, verses 3 to 5, we read, "Why do you see the speck that is in your brother's eye, but do not notice the log that is in your own eye? Or how can you say to your brother, 'Let me take the speck out of your eye,' when there is a log in your own eye? You hypocrite! First, take the log out of your own eye, and then you will see clearly to take the speck out of your brother's eye." I have come up with an acronym to help us remember the steps that we could take to ensure that we avoid hypocrisy while also being as helpful and caring in the way that we give opinions or judgments. P-E-A-R-L, or PEARL. So here's the PEARL that we need to keep in mind as we seek to make right, fair, and helpful judgments. P, pray. The first, next, and last thing is prayer. Before we venture to correct another person or to give them our opinion on matters that concern them, we should pray. We should pray for humility and for wisdom, asking the Holy Spirit to help us tame our hearts as well as our tongues. E. Examine. Jesus calls us to examine ourselves for our own sins. Often, as we notice the sins of others, a simple round of self-examination would also reveal to us our own faults and sins. Sometimes these may be sins of the same sort, or sometimes they may be altogether different sins. The important thing is that an honest and prayerful examination of our hearts should humble us and cause us to seek first to be reconciled to God through a due acknowledgement of our own sins. We need to first see the proverbial log in our own eyes. A. Acknowledge. Having opened up our hearts in self-examination to see what sins lurk within, we must then acknowledge them before the Lord. We must come clean and recognize whether we have been judgmental, spiteful, or whether we have the same sins in ourselves that we wish to point out in the other. R. The next thing to do is to repent of our sins. Having acknowledged them before God, we must now seek forgiveness and bring our hearts to a true repentance and sorrow over our own faults. In genuine humility and lowliness, we must denounce our sins and seek to live by grace in obedient faith to our Lord Jesus Christ. L. Love. Having prayerfully examined our hearts, acknowledged our sins, and repented of them before the Lord, only now can we proceed with giving judgment that is right and helpful. we must speak the truth in love, sincerely seeking the good of the other person. Pray, examine, acknowledge, repent, and love. By God's grace, may we practice this pearl of judgment as we seek to help others to forsake sin and to put their trust in the Lord Jesus Christ.
0: This lesson was brought to you by Pilgrim Community Church. For more information, please visit us online at www.pilgrimcommunity.ph.

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Hello and welcome to Favorites, highlights of the classical canon here on The Master's Touch. I'm Julia and you're joining me on the classical music station of FEBC Philippines. Let's begin with the familiar strains of a well-loved piano concerto. More about it afterwards. Pianist Philippe Antamon and the Philadelphia Orchestra under Eugene Ormandy performing the piano concerto in A minor of Edvard Grieg.

0: This is among the best-known works of the Norwegian composer Edvard Grieg, who looms large on the landscape of Norwegian music. Born to a musical family in Bergen in 1843, Grieg learned to play the piano and at 15 was sent to Leipzig Conservatory for further studies. A movement for cultural nationalism had been growing in Scandinavian countries. Grieg was inspired by figures such as Niels Gade, who had begun incorporating elements of Danish folk traditions into his work, and compatriot Richard Nordraak, who was a passionate champion of Norwegian music and culture. Grieg himself became known for writing music influenced by Norwegian landscape, culture, and music. The Piano Concerto in A Minor, which premiered in 1869, is not programmatic, but will evoke for many people the stunning fjords of Norway. We heard a performance by pianist Philippe Antramon and the Philadelphia Orchestra under Eugene Ormandy. This is Julia for DZFE's Favorites. Thanks for tuning in. If there are classical music pieces you would like to explore, or even music questions you would like to ask, send them in. Get to us through our email, sent to mailbox@dzfe.febc.ph, and put favorites in the subject line. I'll be back after the break with the music of Schenk and Vivaldi. Stay tuned.
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2: This is Max MacLean. Character is forged in the crucible of suffering and endurance. Therefore, do we see our difficult circumstances as God's fatherly way of moving us toward holiness? Listen to the Bible from Hebrews 12. Endure hardship as discipline. God is treating you as sons, for what son is not disciplined by his father? If you are not disciplined, and everyone undergoes discipline, then you are illegitimate children and not true sons. Moreover, we have all had human fathers who disciplined us, and we respected them for it. How much more should we submit to the Father of our spirits and live? Our fathers disciplined us for a little while as they thought best, but God disciplines us for our good, that we may share in his holiness. From Hebrews 12, listen to the Bible. It's great for the soul.
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The sound of the lute and the viola da gamba together in the music of 17th century German composer Johann Schenk, the Adagio e Ciaccona in C. Both instruments suffered a decline in the 18th century, the lute yielding its place as an accompaniment instrument to the harpsichord and later the piano. The viola da gamba was replaced by the more sonorous cello. Antonio Vivaldi is rightly celebrated for his concerti, but his vocal works deserve much more attention. He wrote a number of chamber cantatas during his time as director of secular music for the Mantuan governor between 1718 and 1720. Here are soprano Emma Kirkby and members of the Academy of Ancient Music under Christopher Hogwood leading from the harpsichord. Amor hai vinto, love you have won.

A chamber cantata by Antonio Vivaldi, Amor Hai Vinto, RV651. This performance was brought to us by soprano Emma Kirkby and members of the Academy of Ancient Music with Christopher Hogwood leading from the harpsichord. Edward Elgar's Serenade for String Orchestra, Opus 20, takes us to the turn of the 20th century. The serenade may have been influenced by earlier contributions to the genre by Brahms and Dvorak. The first movement is marked Allegro Piacevole, and it is a pleasant allegro indeed. Here is the Orpheus Chamber Orchestra in Elgar's String Serenade.

0: We heard the Orpheus Chamber Orchestra in the Serenade for String Orchestra in E minor by Edward Elgar. I'm Julia, and you're listening to Favorites on 98.7 DZFE, The Master's Touch, Masterworks and the Master's Word on the classical music station of FEBC Philippines. 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Up ahead, we have works by Carl Nielsen, Gigot, and Bruckner. 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

The Danish composer Carl Nielsen was already an established composer in 1922 when he set out to write the quintet for flute, oboe, clarinet, bassoon, and French horn. While attending a rehearsal of the Copenhagen Wind Quintet, Nielsen was struck by the individual playing styles and personalities of the members and decided to write a quintet tailored for them. The Wind Quintet is in three movements, culminating with a theme and variations. Our performance features flutist James Galway, oboist Bjørn Carl Nielsen, clarinetist Niels Thomsen, bassoonist Jens Tofte Hansen, and hornist Bjørn Fosdahl.

flutist James Galway, oboist Bjørn Carl Nielsen, clarinetist Niels Thompson, bassoonist Jens Tofte Hansen, and hornist Bjørn Fosdal performing the wind quintet of Carl Nielsen, dating to 1922, and composed with affection for the members of the Copenhagen Wind Quintet. This is 98.7 DZFE, The Master's Touch, Masterworks and the Master's Word on the Classical Music Station. Before we continue with Gigot and Bruckner, consider this with me. What should I do with the rest of my life? That's a huge question, especially if you are young. You might have half a century or more of life in front of you, and the choices you make now can powerfully shape how those years are spent. A big chunk of those years will involve work, whether in the home or out in the world.

The music of Anton Bruckner, we heard his Te Deum finalized in 1884 as performed by soprano Elzbieta Towarnicka, mezzo-soprano Małgorzata Walewska, tenor Jerzy Gnetyk, bass Andrzej Biegun, and the Krakow Philharmonic Chorus and Orchestra under Roland Bader. Hello and thanks for joining us on the broadcast. This is 98.7 DZFE, The Master's Touch, and I'm Julia for Favorites. The following work with its charm and lightness is something of a foil to the Bruckner. Mozart composed his Piano Concerto No. 15 in B-flat major K450 in 1784. It was written for a series of concerts in Vienna, where Mozart was himself featured soloist. Pianist Mitsuko Uchida is joined now by the English Chamber Orchestra conducted by Jeffrey Tate.

0: We heard pianist Nezuko Uchida and the English Chamber Orchestra directed by Jeffrey Tate, and the Piano Concerto No. 15 in B-flat K450, the music of Mozart. I hope you're enjoying the program. This is 98.7 DZFE, The Master's Touch, and I'm Julia, your companion on Favorites. Our final segment is just ahead, onto works that were written in the last 50 years or so. Lennox Berkeley and John Adams following the break.
1: Fourteen-year-old harpist Vian Ignacio is soloist in Handel's B-flat major harp concerto in Elegance, the second concert of the Philippine Philharmonic Orchestra's 42nd season, Modulatio. Conductor Grzegorz Nowak leads the orchestra in a program that also includes Redentor Romero's Philippine Portraits and Sigismund Noskovsky's The Steppe. The Philippine Philharmonic Orchestra's second season concert is Elegance, October 16th at 7:30 p.m. at the Metropolitan Theater. Tickets are available through Ticketworld.
2: What are some of the traits of a godly woman? 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
3: She speaks with wisdom, and faithful instruction is on her tongue.
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2: 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Amen. With Seeking Him, I'm Nancy DeMoss Wagmuth.
0: 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Presenting Masters of Lasting Music and the Master of Everlasting Life. The English composer Lennox Berkeley was born in 1903. He was among a whole generation of composers who took themselves to Paris to study under Nadia Boulanger, and while there were influenced by the likes of Ravel, Stravinsky, and Poulenc. The Guitar Concerto Opus 88 dates from fairly late in his career, 1974, and was the fruit of a commission by the Festival of the City of London. Guitarist Julian Bream premiered the work, and also features in the following recording with the Monteverdi Orchestra under John Elliott Gardiner. The concerto brings together classical forms and modern harmonic language.

guitarist Julian Bream and the Monteverdi Orchestra under John Elliott Gardiner, performing the guitar concert Opus 88 of Lennox Berkeley, composed in 1974. We'll close with an even more recent work, the music of John Adams. Described as a fanfare for orchestra, Short Ride in a Fast Machine exemplifies Adams' popular post-minimalist style. Simon Rattle leads the City of Birmingham Symphony Orchestra.

Simon Rattle leading the City of Birmingham Symphony Orchestra, and John Adams' Short Ride in a Fast Machine. With that, we close this edition of Favorites. Join me again next week for more highlights from the canon here on The Master's Touch. This has been Julia, and Tiffany is the writer of this program. Thanks for sharing this time with us on Favorites.

This is John MacArthur inviting you to join me for Portraits of Grace. How would you define Christian integrity? I define it as the absence of compromise and the presence of biblical convictions. The Bible defines it as working righteousness and speaking truth from the heart. People throughout Scripture have demonstrated consummate integrity. For example, Jesus spoke of Nathanael as an Israelite in whom there is no deceit. To be without deceit is to be truthful, unpretentious. It's another way of saying he had integrity. Today, people of uncompromising spirit are needed more than ever. The spirit of compromise continues to flourish in politics, in sports, in business, and sadly, even in the church. But Scripture calls us to an uncompromising standard that reflects the integrity of Christ Himself. Do that and be a portrait of grace.

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Only on The Master's Touch, 98.7 DZFE.

0: There are moments when bad news turns our world upside down and brings us to our knees. Prayers aren't always answered the way we hoped. So how can we continue to trust God? On Truth for Life Weekend, Alistair Begg wraps up a study in Habakkuk. We'll learn how the devastated and doubting prophet was able to move from that dark place to a place of praising and rejoicing.
1: And so in coming to chapter 3, we notice, first of all, that the prophet reacts. The prophet reacts. Secondly, the prophet reviews. The prophet reviews. And in verses 3 to 15, what you have is a wonderful poem. It is a classic example, I'm told, of Hebrew poetry. It provides a magnificent and a frightening picture of God's acts in history. It displays his power not only over nature, but also over all of the nations. So, for example, look at verse 6. He stood and shook the earth. That is a metaphor, you understand that. It's all anthropomorphisms. It's describing God, who is spirit, in an anthropomorphic way, so that we might have some point of identification. God stood, as it were, and he shook the earth. He looked and made the nations tremble. So when you're tempted to get all bent out of shape about the United Nations, or phenomenally excited about the United Nations, when you see them all sitting in their circle there with their microphones and their little signs, all resplendent in their glory. If you're old enough to remember Khrushchev and the shoe-banging incident, let me tell you, God just cast a quizzical eye down on Khrushchev. Never mind your Bay of Pigs. Never mind your shoe. And all the events of the nations as described here and as described on a daily basis in our news broadcasts are under the control of the creator of the ends of the earth, who doesn't grow weary and whose wisdom is unsearchable. You see what a radically different view of the universe one has as a Christian? To be a Christian is a mind-altering experience. It is not simply the addition of some spiritual dimension to our already fairly good life. It is not the inclusion of a God that exists simply to fill in the inconsequential gaps that we cannot handle by virtue of our own reason. No, it is to fall down before the display of his splendor and to look at our world even as Habakkuk does here and to realize that he has given to us this great panorama of God's intervention. I'm going to leave you to tie the poetry to the history. All you need is a Bible and a knowledge of the English language, and you'll be able to see the different places that you can find in Judges 4 and 5 and in the book of Exodus and so on. And some of them you won't be able to get. I'm not sure that I could. But what you have here is just this great mural, as it were, painted all across the walls of these scenes of God's activity in the unfolding story of history. Now, when I read, I'm always looking for the one paragraph that summarizes the chapter because I'm lazy. And I'm always looking for the one sentence that summarizes the paragraph. And I'm always looking for one good phrase that gives me the handle on what's happening here in this section. And I think I have it in verse 13. If somebody said, what is this whole poem about? What is it? Why does he take from 3 to 15 to say what he's saying? What is he saying? Well, this is what he's saying. In each of the scenes described in the poem, what is happening is that God was coming out to deliver his people, to save his anointed ones. All right? Now, again, you see, this is why it's important that we understand the way the Bible holds together. That the story of the Bible is the story of God's promise to Abraham to make of him a nation that will be so vast that no one would be able to count it. Into that nation, God plugs believing Gentiles along with believing Jews and makes a community of his own that will eventually be innumerable in the portals of heaven. And in order to achieve that ultimate objective, God throughout all of history protects and preserves his anointed one, his anointed ones. Those ones eventually embodied in Christ himself, who is the very Israel of God. So when you read the Old Testament and you look at the Exodus and you say, what was happening when Moses said, let my people go, and they came out and the churning of the water swallowed up the chariots? The answer is here in verse 13. God was coming out to deliver his people. What was happening in the conversion of Ruth, the Moabitess girl, when in the encounter with her mother-in-law, she pledges allegiance to the God of Abraham, Isaac, and Jacob? God was preserving his anointed one. What is happening when David steps out onto the battlefield before the vastness of Goliath and all the hosts of wickedness arrayed against God's people? God is coming out to deliver his anointed ones. And throughout all of history, including present-day history, God continues to act in that way. And that is why it is always vitally important for us to keep our eyes on, first of all, what the Bible reveals concerning God's activity, and then to be sensible in looking at the way in which that is happening throughout our world. You came out to deliver your people, to save your anointed one. If you want a cross-reference, go to Psalm 105. You can go, I think, to Psalm 132 as well. The hymn writer summarizes it again, and that's, I think, one of the reasons I like hymn lyrics so much, is because they often summarize a great deal of theology and do it in a poetic form that someone like myself can remember. If they did it mathematically, it would be hopeless to me. If they do it lyrically, at least I've got a chance. The hymn begins, praise to the holiest in the height, and in the depth be praise. But that's not the verse. The verse is, O loving wisdom of our God, when all was sin and shame, a second Adam to the fight and to the rescue came. That, you see, is all tied into the wonder of God's purposes. The theology that Paul gives us, as in Adam all die, so in Christ will all be made alive. Adam has fouled it up, turned his back on God, and we with him have come crashing down in our rebellion against God and in our sin. How are we then to get back to that place of fellowship with a God against whom we have offended? Can we do it by our good deeds? No. Can we do it by spiritual experiences within us? No. Well, then how is it going to be possible? And the answer is in the loving wisdom of God. In the terms of verse 13, the Father said to the Son, go out, my Son, and be a champion for my people. Go out, my Son, and redeem my people Israel. Go out and bring them home to me. And out onto the battlefield of life strides like a colossus, Jesus of Nazareth, taking on the evil that is ranged against him and bringing it to its knees at the cross. And when it all looked like it was completely finished, God was yet protecting his anointed one. And up from the grave he arises and shows himself to people. And the gospel goes out, even today, to the very ends of the earth. Oh, I get excited about this. There is no story like this. I've studied comparative religions. I don't know all that they say, but I know enough of what they say to know they don't say this. How could it be with such a magnificent story, with such a wonderful provision, that the minds of men and women would be turned again and again and again away from the story of amazing grace? There is only one answer, and the answer is again in our Bibles, in 2 Corinthians 4, that the God of this age has blinded the minds of men and women so that they cannot see the light of the glory of the gospel in the face of Jesus Christ. They cannot see it. And they cannot even see that they can't see until God in his mercy shows them their blindness, so that in acknowledgement of their blindness, they may, men like Bartimaeus, cry out, Lord, have mercy on me. Well, I want to see. And if you want to see today, if you want to see your world the right way, if you want to see God in all of his provision, if you want to make sense of these bits and pieces, cry out to God from where you are. Acknowledge your blindness. Acknowledge your rebellion. Acknowledge the fact that you like to have a God of your own creation, because you don't have to obey him. He has to do for you. You don't have to do for him. But it doesn't work. It doesn't work before an empty grave. It doesn't work before the inhabitation of your body by temptations and all kinds of invasions. You are powerless to deal with it. You need a God outside of yourself. And it is that God displayed in this wonderful poem that Habakkuk is reviewing. Finally, the prophet reacts, the prophet reviews, and the prophet rejoices. This is a great finish. The key to a good sermon, said George Burns, is to have a good beginning and a good ending, and then try and keep the two of them as close together as you can. So here Habakkuk does it. He has a good beginning with all the questions and complaints. How long is this going on? Why does this happen? And look at this phenomenal close. I will rejoice in the Lord. I will be joyful in God my Savior. In other words, he takes the fact of God's disclosure in the past, his sovereign control of the affairs of time. He brings the apparent out of controlness of his personal circumstances nationally within the perspective of God's revealing of himself. And then that is what allows him to get perspective. You see, he doesn't end up rejoicing because the circumstances are fixed. There is no indication of the circumstances being fixed. The circumstances may actually be a little worse. But the prophecy, which had opened with doubts and with problems, ends with delight and praise. And I want you to notice carefully that the affirmation with which he finishes is not engendered by happy circumstances. It's not engendered by happy circumstances. And until God's people are prepared to get our hearts and our heads underneath this truth, we will continue to present to our unbelieving friends and neighbors a posture which is neither true to life nor true to the Bible. Our friends are not drawn by the idea that it goes something like this. I have a dreadful problem. I went to God. I don't have any more problems. Therefore, we're having a picnic. I will rejoice. We will rejoice. And we would like you to come over and see what it is like to rejoice. Well, you're flat out not telling the truth. Eventually, the picnic is in heaven. No doubt about that. That will be untrammeled joy. That will be unmitigated praise and wonder. But right now, all hell lets loose against us. Fightings outside of us, fears within us, doubts, disappointments, cancers, broken relationships, children that drive us crazy, and I'm only running through the first little section. And everybody goes, that's right, that's right. No, he's telling the truth. That's right, I know that's right. Okay, so how do you get to I will rejoice? That's the $64,000 question. And the answer is right here. He doesn't say I will rejoice. He says, I will rejoice in the Lord. I will be joyful. Notice, in God my Savior. Who is God my Savior? He's the sovereign Lord. The sovereign Lord. Not a wooden thing that I have at the end of my bed. No. I'm coming to the sovereign Lord who made himself known in the Bible, who revealed himself in the acts of history. Sovereign Lord, I have cancer. Sovereign Lord, my uncle is in a wheelchair. Sovereign Lord, my kids are killing me. Sovereign Lord, this is the Christian experience. Through many dangers, toils, snares, I have already come. Tell your friends that. That's believable. Tell your work colleagues that. They'll identify with that. Tell them when it all hits the fan and you feel like running for it. The answer is not in the transformation of circumstance, but the answer is in the revelation of God in and of himself, in his word, the Bible. I have nothing else to hold on to except that he promised, except that he made himself known to me in this way. And a brief prophecy such as this, it points us always forward. The prophets are always pointing forward. in the middle of his disappointment, in the absence of everything that would be regarded as God's blessing, especially from the mind of Judaism. This is what he's saying, isn't he? This is an agricultural economy. Though the fig tree doesn't bud, no grapes on the vines, olive crop fails, fields produce no food, no sheep in the pen, no cattle in the stalls. What is that? That is absolute, the destruction of society. That is just, everything has gone to pot. Everything is shot. And listen to us.
2: Can you believe the price of gas? I am unbelievable. It's terrible. This is America, you know. I mean, this is ridiculous.
1: Well, yeah, maybe, maybe not. I don't know. You pay more for water than you pay for gas. You're still walking around with all those bottles hanging off you. I don't know what your deal is. But to contextualize it, I mean, what he's really saying is, though the stock market collapses, though my property loses 75% of its value, though the price of gas goes to $8 a gallon, though we have a food shortage and we have to line up outside Heinen's, still I will rejoice in the Lord. I will be joyful in God my Savior. The sovereign Lord gives me strength and Air Nikes. Look at that, 19. Nikes. I should, somebody send this tape to Oregon. I might get a free pair for this. But listen, the sovereign Lord is my strength. He makes my feet like the feet of a deer. The average young person's going, I don't want my feet to look like the feet of a deer. I don't like, it's a metaphor. For goodness sake, I'm walking on air, he says. I'm walking on air. I got the springs in my heels. Why? You see, we've got loved ones in this congregation right now that are facing horrible battles with illness. The sovereign Lord, even in the midst of all of that pain, in the face of the threshold of death, is able to assure his children that he has come out onto the battlefield to secure them for himself, and having taken them into himself, he will not let them go. If we had time, we would go to Romans 8, but we don't, so relax. And if you go to Romans 8 and allow, as it were, Paul, in that magnificent chapter that begins, there is therefore now no condemnation to them that are in Christ Jesus. If you allow Paul, as it were, to backfill for us, or to paint another few scenes into this great mural of Habakkuk, then you will be tremendously encouraged. Because it's there, remember, he says, if God be for us, who can be against us? See, he doesn't say, who can be against us? Because the answer to that is, well, a lot of people and a lot of stuff. But what he says is, get some perspective. If the sovereign Lord of the universe is for you, has redeemed you, then, you know, Khrushchev banging his shoe, hey, come on. Or your wife banging her shoe, or somebody banging their shoe, hey. And then he says, who will bring any charge against those whom God has chosen? You see, what he means by that is not that people won't come and accuse us. The devil accuses us, our consciences accuse us, people accuse us. But at the cross, the case is closed. You can't file with any higher court than this. God has brought the judgment of eternity into time in the death of his Son, and all who are in Christ, who have been justified and set apart, there's no condemnation to them. So let anybody come and accuse in any way they want. Who will separate us from the love of Christ? Well, stress might, opposition might, danger, violence, and so on. We're given over to death all day long, he says. And for your sake. But ultimately, that can't do us. You can get separated from your wife. You can get separated from your kids. You can get separated from your house. You can get separated from your body. But you can't get separated from the love of God. Cancer can't get your soul. Listen to how Richard Sibbs puts it. God takes care of poor, weak Christians that are struggling with temptations and corruptions. Christ carries them in his arms. All Christ's sheep are diseased, and therefore, he takes tender care of them. All Christ's sheep are diseased, and therefore, he takes tender care of them. What a tragedy it is when our friends and neighbors who are wondering about life and death and the things of the Spirit, when they've got this idea that somehow or another God is taking care of us by our profession because we are the undiseased ones. We're the diseased ones. Every day we need fresh forgiveness. Every day.
0: 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It's Alistair's book, The Christian Manifesto, Jesus' Life-Changing Words from the Sermon on the Plain. 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
1: Father, we thank you that the Bible is such that we can never plumb its depths, that it is actually the book that understands us more than we even understand it. We thank you that you, in it, you have disclosed yourself precisely as you chose to say exactly what you want. So come to our complaining hearts and lives, come to our superficial views of history, and set us right, Lord, we pray. Not simply that we may be settled, as it were, in our own equilibrium, but in order that we might be what you have desired for us to be, shining as lights in a dark place, bearing news of the fact that Christ is the one who comes to those who are diseased and provides the very answer in his own sacrifice. And come to our untidy lives today, Lord, we pray, and help us, whether our circumstances alter for the better or not, to be able to affirm that, Lord, you are sovereign over everything you've made. And then help us to live in light of that. For Jesus' sake, amen.
0: I'm Bob Lapine. Thanks for joining us to study God's Word this weekend. Next weekend, we'll look at the Apostle Paul's ministry. How did he persevere in praying and preaching so fervently, even when he faced daunting obstacles and severe trials, including death threats, shipwrecks, imprisonment? Listen next weekend to learn about the key to Paul's persistence. The Bible teaching of Alistair Begg is furnished by Truth for Life, where the learning is for living.
3: This is Max MacLean. The story of the Bible is a divine drama of how God would redeem his people from their sin. And this is how it was done. Listen to the Bible from Mark 15. They brought Jesus to the place called Golgotha, which means the place of the skull. Then they offered him wine mixed with myrrh, but he did not take it. And they crucified him. Dividing up his clothes, they cast lots to see what each would get. It was the third hour when they crucified him. The written notice of the charge against him read, "The King of the Jews." They crucified two robbers with him, one on his right and one on his left. Those who passed by hurled insults at him, shaking their heads and saying, "So, you, who are going to destroy the temple and build it in 3 days, come down from the cross and save yourself." In the same way, the chief priests and the teachers of the law mocked him among themselves. "He saved others," they said, "but he can't save himself. Let this Christ, this King of Israel, come down now from the cross that we may see and believe." Those crucified with him also heaped insults on him. At the sixth hour, darkness came over the whole land until the ninth hour. And at the ninth hour, Jesus cried out in a loud voice, "Eloi, Eloi, lama sabachthani," which means, "My God, my God, why have you forsaken me?" When some of those standing near heard this, they said, "Listen, he's calling Elijah." One man ran, filled a sponge with wine vinegar, put it on a stick, and offered it to Jesus to drink. "Now leave him alone now. Let's see if Elijah comes to take him down," he said. And with a louder cry, Jesus breathed his last. The curtain of the temple was torn in two from top to bottom. And when the centurion who had stood there in front of Jesus heard his cry and saw how he died, he said, "Surely this man was the Son of God." From Mark 15. Listen to the Bible. It's great for the soul.
4: The Manila Symphony Orchestra continues its 100th anniversary season with a world premiere of Pasasalamat, a work for choir and orchestra by National Artist for Music, Ryan Cayabyab, with text by National Artist for Literature, Virgilio Almario, commissioned for the centennial. Franco-Belgian cellist Camille Thomas joins the orchestra for Tchaikovsky's Variations on a Rococo theme. The Polytechnic University of the Philippines' Bagong Himig Serenata sings in Pasasalamat and in Gabriel Fauré's Requiem. Principal Conductor Marlon Chen leads the MSO's Centennial Concert 5, October 22, 7:30 p.m. at the Proscenium Theatre in Rockwell, Makati. 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

This is DZFE's Maestro Filipino, a focus for music with a connection to home. For this edition, I'm Tiffany. This month, symphony concertgoers are spoiled for choice. The UP Symphony Orchestra and Philippine Philharmonic Orchestra both have concerts on October 16, and the Manila Symphony Orchestra performs just a few days later on October 22. All three have radically different programs, and all three have Filipino music. Three cheers! I'll give you details later, but for this episode, we have just enough room for a spotlight on the MSO's new recording of Lucio San Pedro's Violin Concerto. That's in the second half. And for this segment, a brief interview with the PPO's young soloist, 14-year-old harpist Vian Ignacio, who features with the PPO in the second season concert called Elegance. Listen first to Vian in Marcel Gondiani's La Fontaine, and the interview follows.

0: Pian, you've been quite busy.
1: Well, I've been juggling my school, my academics, and also my harp, my music. On top of that, I usually spend time with my family. So I'm juggling three of those things and trying to keep them in balance where I can do all of them.
0: What's the most difficult thing about that?
1: It's when in school I have deadlines, but along the years, I've learned how to manage my time so that I have time to do my academics, time with my family, and time to do my music.
0: That's not as easy as it sounds. What's your secret, Vian?
1: It's to pray. That's what I'll say, Po. Because I believe that if you pray, God will enlighten you and give you time to think about how to organize your life. Prayer is the key, Po.
0: A good habit to start cultivating early.
1: Yes, Po.
0: Take us back to when you first heard you would be performing with the Philippine Philharmonic Orchestra. Quite the opportunity.
1: Yes, Po, it is. It was like start of September or like late August. I heard a PBO representative call my parents and told me that they wanted me to perform with them for their concert series this year. When my parents told me, I was really shocked. I was really excited. I was overwhelmed because actually, I didn't know how to feel because this was such a big opportunity for me since PPO is one of the nation's best orchestras.
0: I can imagine. So, how do you feel now? Has it settled in?
1: It has settled in, and that's why I'm preparing a lot because this is like, oh, very big opportunity for me, and I'm just excited to play with them in general.
0: Now, you're playing the Handel Concerto in B flat, which you've had in your repertoire for some time now. Tell me a little bit more about it.
1: So Handel's Harp Concerto in B flat is one of the most recognized harp concertos. It's very performed by like lots of harpists. But actually, it wasn't composed originally as a harp concerto. It was published as a concerto for the organ and the orchestra. But over the years, it's been called like a very versatile concerto, which a lot of other instruments than the organ can play. Those instruments include the harp, the lute, and the larynx bow.
0: And have you ever performed this with an orchestra, or did you perform it in a reduction?
1: I only performed it solo. I performed this when I was 11 years old in my solo recital in last 2023.
0: So this is going to be your first time performing this with orchestra.
1: Yes, but it's my first time to play it with a full orchestra.
0: But as a harpist, you've performed with orchestra before.
1: Yes, well, I've actually performed with the Manila Symphony Junior Orchestra twice. The first one was in 2022, if my memory serves me right, at their Children of Christmas concert. And the second time was actually earlier this year, in March, at the Museo de Intramuros for their concert there during Holy Week. When I learned that I'll be playing with the MSJO as a part of the orchestra and not as a soloist, I had to learn how to be part of the orchestra. Because when you're a soloist, you're the leader and you just follow the conductor's instructions. But being a part of an orchestra means you have to fit. It's like a puzzle, but without the one piece, you won't feel complete. And so I had to learn how to follow and keep up with the other musicians in the orchestra, and especially follow the conductor.
0: Do you find that that is in some ways more challenging than being a soloist?
1: I did feel like it was very, very different from being a soloist. It took me some time to learn the ropes, but eventually I managed to perform alongside them. It was great.
0: You know, Vian, one of the things I've noticed, you go to a lot of concerts, and I think that's great that you write about these concerts. What do you find that you pick up as a musician from attending so many concerts, and they're not necessarily harp concerts, right? They're
1: That's
0: concerts of different kinds. So tell me, what are some of your favorite recent concerts, whether orchestral or chamber, and what are some of the insights that you've picked up from attending them?
1: the most recent performance I went to book was the USD South Pacific The Comeback musical. I really loved it po since I love theater and musicals too po. For the orchestra performances, my favorite was the Manila Symphony Orchestra's From Mozart to Mahler, because when they played the Mahler piece, it wasn't aggressive, but it was very tense. And the orchestra did a great job at balancing out the beauty and the intensity of the piece.
0: What music would you like to pursue in the near future?
1: Well, one of the pieces I really hope to perform alongside a full orchestra one day is the Masses Harp Concerto. It's a very flowing concerto, and it has these elements which can transport you into a fairy tale, a fantasy world, because it's very melodic, it's very gentle.
0: Vian, what do you hope for your audience at the PPO debut?
1: Well, I hope that they enjoy and appreciate the harp's individuality, I guess, with the orchestra pop, the beauty of the harp. Because the harp is a very rare instrument. Not many people play it, and not many people get to hear it in mainstream. So I really hope that this concert will inspire more people to either listen to more harp music or start pursuing the harp.

harpist Vienna Ignacio playing La Gitana, Opus 21, by Alphonse Hasselbaum. Here the 14-year-old Filipino harpist make her debut with the Philippine Philharmonic Orchestra on October 16, 7:30 p.m. at the Metropolitan Theater. The season concert, Elegance, also features Redentor Romero's Philippine Portraits and Sigismund Noskovsky's The Steppe. Gregor Novak conducts. Tickets are available through Ticket World, and more details can be found, as usual, on the Philippine Philharmonic Orchestra Facebook page. I'm Tiffany, and this is DZFE's Maestro Filipino. Up ahead, we'll be turning to the Manila Symphony Orchestra and another young musician. But first, our break, and a brief moment in Scripture. The Apostle Paul, reaching out to the Athenians at the Areopagus in Acts 17, says this: "And he, that is God, made from one man every nation of mankind to live on all the face of the earth, having determined allotted periods and the boundaries of their dwelling place." Of this, 17th century commentator Matthew Henry wrote, "He made the first man, he makes every man, is a former of every man's body and the father of every man's spirit. He has made the nations of men, not only all men in the nations, but as nations in their political capacity. He is their founder and disposed them into communities for their mutual preservation and benefit." Paul also tells us why: that men should seek God and perhaps feel their way toward Him and find Him. If we sense there is divine direction in all that happens on earth, from the events of our own lives to the destinies of nations, we should not stop there. Left to ourselves, we only grope, but God is not far from each one of us. He has made Himself known in His Word, by His Spirit, and above all in

0: Jesus Christ, whom he raised from the dead, and he calls each of us to turn to him in faith. You can read more about this in Acts chapter 17.
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On October 22, the Manila Symphony Orchestra presents the fifth concert of its 100th anniversary season at the Proscenium Theater. The pride of the program is a world premiere of Pasasalamat, a work for choir and orchestra, commissioned for the centennial, with music by National Artist for Music Ryan Kayabyab and text by National Artist for Literature Virgilio Almario. Franco-Belgian cellist Camille Thomas, a Deutsche Grammophon recording artist, joins the orchestra for Tchaikovsky's Variations on a Rococo theme. And the program closes with Gabriel Fauré's contemplative and much-loved Requiem. The Polytechnic University of the Philippines' Bagong Himig Serenata sings in both choral works, and principal conductor Marlon Chen leads a concert. For most of our time remaining, the music brings us back to an earlier concert of the MSO's centennial season, July's Liberation, at which Juilliard alum and MSO violinist Jean Marquez undertook the solo of Lucio San Pedro's Violin Concerto. Back in July, in an interview, Jean pointed out the malambing and malumanay qualities of the music, as well as San Pedro's restless modulations. Here is a full performance of Lucio San Pedro's 1948 Violin Concerto. Our violinist is Jean Marquez, and Jose Reina Jr. leads the Manila Symphony Orchestra.

0: violinist Jean Marquez and the Manila Symphony Orchestra under Jose Reyna Jr. in a recent recording by the MSO of the Violin Concerto of Lucio San Pedro. The performance is available for you to enjoy on Spotify and YouTube, especially in the lead-up to the MSO's next centennial season concert, a highlight of which is Ryan Kayabyab's newly written Pasasalamat. This is on October 22, 7:30 p.m., at the Proscenium Theatre in Rockwell, Makati. Tickets are available through Ticket World, and for other details, you can visit the Manila Symphony Orchestra on Facebook. Before we close, you may also want to look up the UP Symphony Orchestra's upcoming concert. Heroic Symphony explores courage, destiny, national pride, and triumph. Conductor Rodney Ambat leads the UP Symphony Orchestra in the overture to Verdi's La Forza del Destino and the Philippine premiere of Rosendo Santos Jr.'s Lapu-Lapu Symphonic Poem. Trumpeter John Roy Mendones is a soloist in Arutiunian's Trumpet Concerto. Alongside on the program are Beethoven's Symphony No. 3, the Eroica, and Moncayo's Huapango. The UP Symphony Orchestra's Heroic Symphony is on October 16, 6 p.m. at the UP Theater in Diliman, Quezon City. Tickets are available through Ticketmelon. That's all for this Maestro Filipino, DZFE's weekly feature for local classical music, musicians, and music making. Each episode airs Saturday at noon and replays several times throughout the week. 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I hope you enjoyed today's episode. This is Tiffany. Thank you for listening.
1: 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Performing are violinists Miguel Estrada and Naube Lim, violist Maze Lim, cellist Kenneth Laron, and pianist Mariel Ilusorio. Quintessential takes place on November 8, 5 p.m. at the 5th floor roof deck of Sunshine Place, 56 Jupiter Street, Makati City. For more information and ticket reservations, contact Mariel Ilusorio at 0917-709-2255.
2: Imagine a swarm of 40 to 80 million desert locusts, all crammed into less than half a square mile. Each one is able to eat its weight in plants each day. The prophet Joel drew a horrifying picture of what such devastation looks like. From Moody Bible Institute, this is Today in the Word. I'm Donna Leland. Today's passage opens by calling the nation to mourning. How severe is this grief? The virgin in sackcloth image means it's like an engagement that didn't lead to marriage. What's the reason for such sorrow? The prophet gives two pictures. The first is of a dead spiritual life of Israel. No offerings were being made at the temple. There was no work for the priest, who were lamenting and hungry. The second picture is of a dead physical life of Israel. The fields were ruined, the harvest destroyed. There was no new wine or olive oil. The locust, pictured as a mighty army, followed by drought, had left nothing. Today in the Word, we read in Joel 1:11, "Despair, you farmers, wail, you vine growers." The desolation was complete. Grapevines, fig trees, pomegranate trees, palm trees, apple trees, nothing remained. The people's joy had withered away as well. None of this was by accident. What had happened was a judgment from the Lord. The prophet's descriptions were intended to call the people to repentance. If they would turn from their sin, he would bless them again with grain, new wine, and olive oil. What a sobering reminder of our own need for confession and repentance before God. If you enjoy these devotionals, we encourage you to share them with your friends. We've made it easy at todayintheword.org. 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

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We opened with the Allegro Third Movement of Telemann's Quartet in G Major, presented by the Ensemble Baroque de Paris. 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

0: That was the Allegretto movement of Ruperto Chapi's Quartet No. 2, presented by the Cuarteto Latinoamericano. Here is an announcement. Pianist and lecturer Dr. Oliver Salonga concludes Sonatas, A Creative Exploration, a three-part lecture recital series devoted to the piano sonata. The final program, From Struggle to Transcendence, features Beethoven's Piano Sonata No. 31 in A-flat, Brahms' Piano Sonata No. 2 in F-sharp minor, Scriabin's Piano Sonata No. 4 in F-sharp major, and Barber's Piano Sonata in E-flat minor. The lecture music series is presented by Galerie du Soleil in Manila, in partnership with Opus Artists Institute of Music and the Palmarias Pianist. The recital takes place on November 28 at 7 p.m. at Galerie du Soleil, 90 Bagong Calzada, Taguig. For ticket reservations, call 0917-500-9566.
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2: Sometimes coming to faith happens suddenly, but for many around the world, understanding and coming to know the loving God of the Bible is a journey. I'm Bonnie Sala with Reset. For Nisa, a single mom raising a child in Thailand, life transformation is just beginning. She came across short biblical devotional programs on the radio. As she listened day after day, over time, Nisa says she began to feel more confident and less afraid of what might happen in life. Each time she hears the programs, she feels as though God is near. That growing confidence enabled her to do something she'd been too afraid to do before. She called the radio station. Nisa says the religion she was raised in only added to her fear rather than easing it. She lives alone with her child, and constant fear had kept her from reaching out for a long time. When the person who answered her call took the time to really listen, what stood out to Nisa was the way she was treated. "The staff gave me advice and recommendations like a friend would, like a sibling," she shared. "This gave me even more confidence and comfort." The Bible book of 1 John gives an explanation for what's taking place in Nisa's heart. It says, "There is no fear in love, but perfect love casts out fear." Only God's love does that. In the voice of a follower of Jesus, Nisa is experiencing a taste of God's love. That's so often how God's love arrives, gently and through the people who show it. Nisa's journey to knowing God's perfect love has begun. A devotional like this one started the conversation that moved her toward Jesus. You can help send devotionals like these to millions around the world in their own languages. Give a gift today at guidelines.org.
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We opened with Mario Casanova Tedesco's Sea Murmurs, presented by cellist Julian Lloyd Webber and pianist John Lanahan. Next, Alan Havana's String Quartet No. 4, The Ancient Tree.

0: You heard the Shanghai String Quartet in Alan Hovhaness String Quartet No. 4, The Ancient Tree.
1: Hello, I'm Naomi Lewin. Welcome to Classics for Kids. Edvard Grieg was born in 1843 in Bergen, a seaport in Norway. If the name Grieg doesn't sound very Norwegian to you, you're right. Edvard's great-grandfather, Alexander Grieg, was born in Scotland. He moved to Norway, where he started a very successful fishing business. Since Edvard was the fourth of five children, and he wasn't the oldest son, he wasn't expected to go into the family business. The Grieg family was very musical, so his parents thought it was great that Edvard wanted to study music. Grieg's mother was a wonderful pianist. She was his first teacher.

Edvard Grieg may have liked music, but he didn't like school. So he came up with an interesting way to play hooky. This was way before there were school buses, so everyone walked to school, no matter what the weather. There was a rule that if it had rained or snowed along the way and you got to school dripping wet, you were sent home to change. The Griegs lived a long way from school, which meant that if Edvard got soaked, by the time he went home, changed, and got back to school, classes would be over for the day. So Edvard got in the habit of standing under rain gutters on the way to school. That worked fine until one day he showed up drenched, but it had hardly rained at all, and the powers that be caught on. But Edvard Grieg never got a chance to finish regular school. When he was 15, a famous violinist, who was also a friend of the family, heard Grieg play the piano. The next thing Edvard knew, he was on his way to the best music conservatory in Europe, in Leipzig, Germany. At first, he was very homesick, and then he got really sick, a chest infection that left him with only one working lung for the rest of his life. After he finished at the Leipzig Conservatory, Grieg moved to Copenhagen, Denmark, and met several people who made a big difference in his life. There was Danish composer Niels Gade, the leading Scandinavian composer of the day. And there was a fellow Norwegian composer who got Grieg interested in Norwegian music. But the most important person Grieg met was his cousin Nina. She got Grieg interested in love. Nina was a wonderful singer who inspired Grieg to write lots of beautiful songs.

In spite of the fact that Nina's mother said, "He has nothing, he can't do anything, and he writes music nobody wants to hear," Edvard and Nina got married. Then they moved from Copenhagen to Christiania. That's what Oslo, the capital of Norway, used to be called. A year after he was married, Edvard Grieg wrote the piece that made him famous, his one and only piano concerto.

Grieg gave piano concerts all over Europe, but every summer he came home to Norway to compose in a little cottage perched on the side of a fjord. A fjord is a sliver of ocean that cuts into cliffs on the shore. Norway has a lot of fjords. Grieg was very interested in promoting Norwegian music, art, and theater. He celebrated the 200th anniversary of the birth of Ludvig Holberg, a famous playwright who was born in the same town as Grieg, by writing a suite called From Holberg's Time.

Another famous playwright, Henrik Ibsen, who lived at the same time as Grieg, decided he wanted Grieg to write music for his ultra-Norwegian play, Peer Gynt. With that music, Grieg became the leading Scandinavian composer of the day. In the Hall of the Mountain King is incidental music Edvard Grieg composed for the play Peer Gynt. You may not know it, but you're already very familiar with incidental music. Find out why next time on Classics for Kids. I'm Naomi Lewin. I write Classics for Kids and produce it with Tim Lanter at WGUC Cincinnati. Please join me again for more Classics for Kids.

The Master's Touch, 98.7 DZFE, presenting Masters of Lasting Music and the Master of Everlasting Life. Welcome back to Gallery. Inspired by Robert Schumann's album For the Young, Tchaikovsky put together his own children's album, a winsome collection of 24 short piano pieces in 1878. This transcription is by Vladimir Melman and Vladimir Spivakov. Spivakov leads the Moscow virtuosi.

0: Vladimir Spivakov conducted the Moscow Virtuosi in Tchaikovsky's Album for the Young, Opus 39. 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DZFE stays on the air because of listener givers who have stood beside this work faithfully, month after month and year after year. 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
1: 14-year-old harpist Vian Ignacio is soloist in Handel's B-flat major harp concerto in Elegance, the second concert of the Philippine Philharmonic Orchestra's 42nd season, Modulatio. Conductor Grzegorz Nowak leads the orchestra in a program that also includes Redentor Romero's Philippine Portraits and Sigismund Noskovsky's The Steppe. The Philippine Philharmonic Orchestra's second season concert is Elegance, October 16th at 7:30 p.m. at the Metropolitan Theater. 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
2: You're listening to Bible Q&A with John MacArthur. I'm Denny Nugent here with today's question for John. Maybe you've asked yourself, does God care about what I wear? We're looking at 1 Timothy 2:9 today, where Paul says women are to, quote, adorn themselves with proper clothing, modestly and discreetly, not with braided hair and gold or pearls or costly garments. Now, John, that verse seems to be saying jewelry, braided hair, and expensive clothing are immodest, not things Christian women should have. Could that be the principle here?
3: Well, I think the assumption in 1 Timothy 2:9 is that women were preoccupied with their clothing, preoccupied with their hair and their jewelry and the price of the garments that they wore. I don't think the Lord is against jewelry. The Song of Solomon praises the Shulamite woman for her jewelry, for her hair, for the beauty of her garments. That's not the point. Women are not to be indifferent to how they look. They are to do everything they can to enhance their God-given beauty. But women in that culture to which the Apostle Paul addresses these words would weave gold, pearls, and all their jewelry into their hairdos to call attention to their wealth. Nothing wrong with having jewelry. Nothing wrong with that at all. Gold, silver, jewelry was the possession of Rebecca. God has given us richly all things to enjoy. It's the preoccupation with calling attention to yourself when you go to worship that Paul forbids. Women are to be modest, and they are to be humble in worship.
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You heard Chrysler's Toy Soldiers March, presented by violinist Barnabas Kellerman and pianist Zoltan Kocsis. Before that, we heard a piano roll recording of Camille Saint-Saëns performing his Valse Nonchalante. Next, Franz Schubert's String Quartet No. 12 in C minor.

You heard the Quartetto Italiano in Franz Schubert's String Quartet No. 12 in C minor. We continue with the second movement of Alfredo Casella's Symphony No. 2 in C minor, Opus 12.

0: Francesco Lavecchia conducted the Orchestra Sinfonica di Roma in the second movement of Alfredo Casella's Symphony No. 2 in C minor, Opus 12. Hello, this is Julia. Thank you for being here today. 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
1: This is Max MacLean. Character is forged in the crucible of suffering and endurance. Therefore, do we see our difficult circumstances as God's fatherly way of moving us toward holiness? Listen to the Bible from Hebrews 12. Endure hardship as discipline. God is treating you as sons, for what son is not disciplined by his father? If you are not disciplined, and everyone undergoes discipline, then you are illegitimate children and not true sons. Moreover, we have all had human fathers who disciplined us, and we respected them for it. How much more should we submit to the Father of our spirits and live? Our fathers disciplined us for a little while as they thought best, but God disciplines us for our good, that we may share in his holiness. From Hebrews 12, listen to the Bible. It's great for the soul.
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Welcome back to Gallery. Jan Vaclav Voršišek, a Bohemian composer, pianist, and organist, composed his Symphony in D Major, Opus 24, in 1821. This symphony is notable as his only work in this genre, and is often compared to the early symphonies of Beethoven. Voršišek's style blends classical elements with early Romantic influences, making his music a bridge between these two periods. To perform the Symphony in D by Voršišek, here is the Scottish Chamber Orchestra under Sir Charles Mackerras.

0: Charles Mackerras conducted the Scottish Chamber Orchestra in Jan Vorjicek's symphony.
1: Without meaning to get too personal, how do you feel about your body? I ask this question because many of us go to extremes where the body is concerned. On the one extreme, there are those who effectively worship it. We celebrate physical beauty as if it were a moral virtue, and the gym becomes our church. On the other extreme, there are those who think of the body as an obstacle to true spirituality. That view of the body is what we might call Gnostic. Gnosticism was a prominent movement that grew up around the church in the 2nd century, although it was partly of pre-Christian origin. It was a cocktail of Persian, Egyptian, Jewish, and Christian ideas with some Greek philosophy thrown in. The word gnosis itself is Greek and means knowing or having knowledge. Having knowledge is a significant part of Gnosticism. To say you were a Gnostic was to say, I know something you don't. I'm in on the secret. I've been enlightened. I've woken up. I'm spiritually on a higher level. You get a hint of that in the way Simon Magus is described in the book of Acts. He's been called the first Gnostic, and according to Acts chapter 8, he amazed the people of Samaria, saying that he himself was somebody great. As well as thinking you're kind of a big deal spiritually, Gnostics also have a thing about the body. Gnostics say that spirit is good and matter, including the physical body, is evil. Gnostics believe that we need to be delivered from the physical world in order to go to the spiritual world. So many of them believe that in Jesus, God was taking the form of man in order to give people the gnosis, the knowledge they needed in order to be rescued from this physical world. Of course, Gnostics can't believe that the Son of God actually took on human flesh forever in the incarnation. That wouldn't do at all, because all matter is evil. So as a result, many of them argued that Jesus merely took on human form temporarily, rather like putting on a mouldy-smelling old coat that you can't wait to take off as soon as you put it on. The problem with this, of course, is that Jesus' atonement for human sin requires that he be both truly God and truly human. Merely appearing to be human means that any atonement can only appear to be effective. As it says in 2 John chapter 7, anyone who denies that Jesus came in the flesh is not a believer. Scripture nowhere says that matter is intrinsically evil. On the contrary, as it says in Genesis chapter 1, God made everything good. It's true that as we look at the physical world, we can clearly see the corruption in it. There's dysfunction and suffering and evil. But those problems are caused by sin, not by physicality. And God's redemption will end the former, not the latter. He has no intention of throwing the baby out with the bathwater. So Christians, unlike Gnostics, believe in feasting and joy. We don't view physical things with disapproval. The senses we have, taste, smell, touch, sight, hearing, and the body itself are not in themselves things that the triune God is embarrassed by or wants us to somehow grow out of. He made these things and he promises to redeem them. I wonder if many of us can sometimes be functionally Gnostic. We imagine a holy person as being rather like Ben Kenobi after he dies, mostly disembodied or effectively translucent, so holy they're almost invisible. But that view of spirituality is thrown out of the window when we consider Christ. Here is the second person of the Trinity, the most holy person who ever lived, and yet even after his death and resurrection, he is defiantly physical. He even has an appetite. And of all things, he eats broiled fish. Touch me and see, he says, for a spirit does not have flesh and bones, as you see that I have. That is the Christian view of the body. And that is the future we have to look forward to. Actual flesh and bone bodies, fully and finally delivered, not from physicality, but from sin. I'm Barry Cooper, and this has been, simply put, a podcast from Ligonier Ministries. We would love even more people to discover Simply Put, so please leave us a review on your favorite podcast app, especially if you live outside the United States. It makes a real difference. Thanks so much for listening.

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Welcome back to Gallery. We turn now to Chopin's Nocturne No. 1 in B-flat minor, Opus 9 No. 1, followed by Jascha Heifetz's transcription of Fairy Tale Opus 20 No. 1 in B-flat minor by Medtner.

You heard Yasha Heifetz's transcription of Medtner's Fairy Tale Opus 20, No. 1 in B-flat minor, presented by violinist Lawrence Gayele and pianist Paul Stewart. Before that, pianist Nelson Freire performed Chopin's Nocturne No. 1 in B-flat minor, Opus 9, No. 1. Next, Alessandro Marcello's Concerto No. 3 in B minor from La Cetra.

0: Simon Standage conducted the Collegium Musicum 19 in Alessandro Marcello's Concerto No. 3 in B minor. 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Up next on the broadcast, Collector's Corner.
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2: You and I are in a war today. We may not be in Iraq or Afghanistan, but we're in a war that's just as real. It's the spiritual warfare that goes on every day in our lives between God and Satan. Much of this warfare gets back to how well we spend our time. God has a purpose and plan for your life today. There's something He wants you to accomplish before you go to bed tonight. Your mission is to detect that plan and diligently apply yourself to accomplishing it. But if you accomplish God's best today, you will do great damage to Satan's kingdom. That's why he's not going to sit idly by. He's going to offer you many enticing and clever diversions to get you off track so he can win the battle. To be successful, you have to recognize those snares and avoid them. So, take a moment right now to anticipate where those snares will be and how you can avoid them, so you'll redeem the time.
1: Redeeming the Time with Rick Grubbs from LifeChangingSeminars.com.
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This is Henry Fogel welcoming you to another edition of Collector's Corner. Today, a truly great operatic performance from the 1950s, specifically from 1956. On January the 7th of that year, the Metropolitan Opera presented Puccini's Tosca. And for those of you who get tired of some of us, older folks who complain about the way singing used to be much better in the past, this will tell you why we feel that way. It's not true of all singing, I think, in terms of opera. Mozart, Rossini, Baroque opera, that's actually better performed today than it was in the 1950s. But the big, juicy voices that Italian opera wants, we don't have them in quantity the way they did in the mid-1950s, or 40s, or 30s, or 20s. In this Tosca, Renata Tebaldi, one of the most beautiful voices I have ever heard in my life, and I heard it many times at the Met, is Tosca. Richard Tucker is Cavaradossi, and Leonard Warren is Scarpia. The rest of the cast is normal Met compromarios. Clifford Harvo is Angelotti, Fernando Corena as the sacristan, Alessio Di Paulis as Spoletta. And the Met Opera Orchestra is thrillingly conducted by Dimitri Mitropoulos. I'm not going to share the story of Tosca with you. I think most listeners to Collector's Corner know it, and I already have to trim about 8 or 9 minutes out of the opera to fit it into the length of this program, and if I speak any more, I'll have to trim even more. This is great grand opera singing. That's what this performance defines. I'm going to skip the first 5 or so minutes of the opera in order to help the trimming that I need to do to fit it into the Collector's Corner format. So here is Act 1, slightly abridged, of Puccini's Tosca with Renata Tebaldi, Richard Tucker, Leonard Warren, and Dimitri Mitropoulos conducting.

Vargo qui da un altro scuro mi fuggi.

0: That was Act One of Giacomo Puccini's Tosca, in a performance from the Metropolitan Opera 1956, starring Renata Tebaldi, Richard Tucker, and Leonard Warren, the conductor Dimitri Mitropoulos. We're featuring on Collector's Corner this performance of Giacomo Puccini's Tosca, an example of truly great grand opera singing. I hope you're enjoying it. This is the WFMT Radio Network.
1: The Manila Symphony Orchestra continues its 100th anniversary season with a world premiere of Pasasalamat, a work for choir and orchestra by National Artist for Music Ryan Cayabyab, with text by National Artist for Literature Virgilio Almario. Commissioned for the centennial, Franco-Belgian cellist Camille Thomas joins the orchestra for Tchaikovsky's Variations on a Rococo theme. The Polytechnic University of the Philippines' Bagong Himig Serenata sings in Pasasalamat and in Gabriel Fauré's Requiem. Principal Conductor Marlon Chen leads the MSO's Centennial Concert 5, October 22, 7:30 p.m. at the Proscenium Theatre in Rockwell, Makati. 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
2: Is there someone in your life who needs to know the God of the Bible and might be open to take a journey through the Bible with you? 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
0: On Collector's Corner today, we're featuring a kind of grand opera singing that we don't hear very much these days, but that was fairly standard at the Metropolitan Opera and elsewhere in the 1950s and before. Puccini's Tosca. In the role of Tosca, Renata Tebaldi. In the role of Mario Cavaradossi, the tenor, Richard Tucker. And in the role of the Baron Scarpia, baritone Leonard Warren. Exciting conducting from Dimitri Mitropoulos at the Metropolitan Opera. From this performance, from January the 7th of 1956, here is the second act.

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come, come, come, come, come, come, come, come, come, come, come, come, come, come, come, come, come, come, come, come, come, come, come, come, come, come, come, come, come, come, come, come, come, 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

Act Two of Giacomo Puccini's Tosca. Richard Tucker, Renata Tibaldi, and Leonard Warren with Dimitri Mitropoulos conducting the Metropolitan Opera Orchestra in a broadcast from 1956. To fit Tosca into the two-hour format of Collector's Corner, I abridge the first act a little bit, and I will have to abridge the third act by removing the opening scene with the shepherd boy, and I also shorten the applause after Vici d'Arte. But here from this brilliant performance from 1956, Renata Tibaldi, Richard Tucker, with Dimitri Mitropoulos conducting, here is Act Three.

0: You've been listening to Giacomo Puccini's Tosca. Performed in 1956 at the Metropolitan Opera by a cast headed by Renata Tibaldi as Tosca, Richard Tucker as Mario Cavaradossi, Leonard Warren as the Baron Scarpia. Dimitri Metropoulos conducted the Metropolitan Opera Orchestra. Others in the cast included Clifford Harvow, Fernando Corena, Alessio De Paolis, George Chernofsky, and Calvin Marsh. This historic Met broadcast is available on the MYTO label, M-Y-T-O, although it's not in print now and it's a little bit hard to find if you do internet searching, and in some sites it's a very expensive collector's item. This is Henry Fogel. I hope that you've enjoyed this edition of Collector's Corner, and I hope that you'll be with me next week as we hear music by the great German composer who wound up in the United States because he was Jewish at the wrong time in Germany and Austria, Carl Weigel. We'll hear two of his symphonies and other orchestral music. Music by Carl Weigel on the next edition of Collector's Corner. Collector's Corner is distributed by the WFMT Radio Network.
1: 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The centerpiece of the program is Dvorak's Piano Quintet. Performing are violinists Miguel Estrada and Naube Lim, violist Mays Lim, cellist Kenneth Laron, and pianist Mariel Ilusorio. Quintessential takes place on November 8, 5 p.m. at the fifth floor roof deck of Sunshine Place, 56 Jupiter Street, Makati City. For more information and ticket reservations, contact Mariel Ilusorio at 0917-709-2255.
2: This is Max MacLean. The story of the Bible is a divine drama of how God would redeem his people from their sin. And this is how it was done. Listen to the Bible from Mark 15. They brought Jesus to the place called Golgotha, which means the place of the skull. Then they offered him wine mixed with myrrh, but he did not take it. And they crucified him. Dividing up his clothes, they cast lots to see what each would get. It was the third hour when they crucified him. The written notice of the charge against him read, "The King of the Jews." They crucified two robbers with him, one on his right and one on his left. Those who passed by hurled insults at him, shaking their heads and saying, "So, you, who are going to destroy the temple and build it in 3 days, come down from the cross and save yourself." In the same way, the chief priests and the teachers of the law mocked him among themselves. "He saved others," they said, "but he can't save himself. Let this Christ, this King of Israel, come down now from the cross that we may see and believe." Those crucified with him also heaped insults on him. At the sixth hour, darkness came over the whole land until the ninth hour. And at the ninth hour, Jesus cried out in a loud voice, "Eloi, Eloi, lama sabachthani," which means, my God, why have you forsaken me?" When some of those standing near heard this, they said, "Listen, he's calling Elijah." One man ran, filled a sponge with wine vinegar, put it on a stick, and offered it to Jesus to drink. "Now leave him alone now. Let's see if Elijah comes to take him down," he said. And with a louder cry, Jesus breathed his last. The curtain of the temple was torn in two from top to bottom. And when the centurion who had stood there in front of Jesus heard his cry and saw how he died, he said, "Surely this man was the Son of God." from Mark 15. Listen to the Bible. It's great for the soul.

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1: Welcome to Nightlights. I'm David Brent Johnson. The celebrated classical conductor Leonard Bernstein also won renown for a wide range of compositions, most famously for the musical West Side Story, and he counted jazz among his inspirations. In the next hour, we'll hear his music performed by Billie Holiday, Oscar Peterson, Stan Kenton, Benny Goodman, Dave Brubeck, and others, as well as some excerpts of Bernstein talking about jazz. It's Jazz Side Story, Jazz and Leonard Bernstein, coming up on this edition of Nightlights.

Has anybody ever successfully embodied as wide a spectrum of music as Leonard Bernstein? Born in Lawrence, Massachusetts on August 25, 1918, Bernstein became one of the first celebrated American composers. He made his conducting debut at the New York Philharmonic at the age of 25 and went on to become its longtime music director, conducting many other renowned orchestras as well. And he wrote symphonies, chamber music, a mass, and songs for Broadway shows, most famously West Side Story. In many ways, Bernstein's music personifies the diverse and surging modernism of 20th century American culture coming into its own, confident, searching, and urban. Bernstein protege Michael Barrett has said that Bernstein as a composer was the perfect example of why it was important to keep one's mind open. His works inhabited so many of our American houses of music, the concert hall, the opera house, the jazz club, the movies, the ballet, the Broadway stage, and even dwellings that defied classification. After graduating from Harvard in 1939, Bernstein moved to New York City to continue his musical studies, often accompanying friends such as budding songwriters Adolph Comden and Betty Green at the Village Vanguard and other Greenwich Village venues. As he made rapid headway in the classical world, Bernstein also composed the score for choreographer Jerome Robbins' ballet Fancy Free, which premiered in April 1944. Bernstein wrote one song with singer Billie Holiday in mind, envisioning a recording of it serving as a prologue to Fancy Free. Bernstein's sister ended up providing the recording instead, and it took Holiday several tries and arrangements to nail a tape that her label Decca deemed suitable for release. Here's Billie Holiday singing Leonard Bernstein's Big Stuff on Nightlights.

Billie Holiday and Big Stuff, a song written by Leonard Bernstein with Holiday in mind and used in the 1944 ballet Fancy Free. Fancy Free helped spawn a hit musical the following year called On the Town, which followed the adventures of three sailors on 24-hour shore leave in New York City during the waning years of World War II, with music by Bernstein and the book and lyrics written by Adolph Comden and Betty Green. While the show had its share of Broadway showcase numbers like New York, New York, two of the Bernstein-penned melodies that have lingered longest in American jazz and popular song repertoire mine a more reflective and yearning, romantic vein of feeling. Here's Blossom Dearie singing the wistful Some Other Time on Nightlights.

Tony Bennett and pianist Bill Evans performing Lucky to Be Me, and Blossom Jerry before that with Some Other Time, both songs written by Leonard Bernstein, Adolph Comden, and Betty Green for the 1945 musical On the Town. Evans also made a famous jazz improvisation out of Some Other Time known as Peace Piece for his 1958 album Everybody Digs Bill Evans. And by the early 1960s, it seemed that everybody, jazz musicians included, was digging West Side Story, the hit musical-turned-Oscar-winning movie with songs by Bernstein and lyricist Stephen Sondheim that updated Shakespeare's Romeo and Juliet to a late 1950s teen gangland New York City setting. Maria, Somewhere, and many of the show's other numbers entered the repertoire of numerous singers and jazz combos, and whole albums were devoted to the soundtrack by artists such as Oscar Peterson and Andre Previn. One of the most popular recordings was made by a bandleader Bernstein had made dismissive remarks about in a 1953 Downbeat article, citing him as an example of pretentiousness and comparing his music to old-fashioned modern furniture. It's so modern. 9 years later, Grammy voters had a different take when they awarded Stan Kenton's West Side Story winner in the Best Jazz Performance Large Group category. The album also helped revive Kenton's commercial popularity. Here's Stan Kenton's orchestra in America on Nightlights.

0: Pianist Oscar Peterson performing Leonard Bernstein and Stephen Sondheim's Jet Song with Ray Brown on bass and Ed Thigpen on drums from Peterson's 1962 album West Side Story. Stan Kenton's orchestra before that with America from the 1961 album Stan Kenton's West Side Story. I'll have more jazz interpretations of Leonard Bernstein's music, including a rarely heard recording from Benny Goodman, coming up in just a few moments. I'm David Brent Johnson, and you're listening to Jazz Side Story on Nightlights.
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2: As far as we know, every one of our cells has DNA, the blueprint for the entire human body, our identity. But in fact, I recently learned, no, not all cells have DNA. Eyes have lens cells. Those lens cells are clear in order for the light to pass through it, which would be impossible with organelles, which is a word that just means things on the inside that function. Completely absent in your eye lens cells is the nucleus, DNA, and other organelles. Now, how do you make a cell the right way according to the DNA without DNA? There is DNA and everything else is there before birth, but immediately after birth, those internal functioning parts are all destroyed. Thus, you have a lens in your eye that is clear. Even a slight discoloration in old age is called cataracts. But you would have blurry vision your whole life if the body did not, immediately after birth, destroy everything inside the eye lens cells. Which, by the way, means your cells cannot reproduce or repair themselves. 90% of human cells are replaced every 6 months, but you have the same

0: eye lens cells you did since the day you were born.
1: Nature Narrations with Samuel Alibrando, author of Nature is Always Talking, published in the Philippines. 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
2: Praise the Lord, for great is His love toward us. Papuri, the signature music ministry of FEBC Philippines and pioneer of original Filipino Christian music, lifts up a multitude of joyful voices in Salmo a Cappella, Sa Wagas na Pag-ibig Mo, the launch of Papuri's latest album, featuring choral arrangements of praise songs from the classic Salmo album series. Multi-awarded songwriter, arranger, educator, and Papuri stalwart Arnel Depano leads the Papuri Ensemble, heard alongside Los Cantantes de Manila under Darwin Vargas and the Light of the Nation singers under Mark Gregory Isip. Salmo a Cappella, Sa Wagas na Pag-ibig Mo. The album launch is on Friday, October 23 at 7 p.m. at Green Hills Christian Fellowship, Ortigas. Admission is free. To register via QR code, visit Papuri on Facebook.

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1: I'm featuring Jazz Connected with the composer and conductor Leonard Bernstein on this edition of Night Lights. While generally emerging as a jazz proponent in the 1950s, Bernstein had strong opinions about the music that he didn't hesitate to express. In a 1953 Downbeat magazine blindfold test, a feature in which musicians were played recordings without being told who the artists were, Bernstein offered mixed responses to music from Duke Ellington, Woody Herman, and Dizzy Gillespie, and had rather scathing words for works by modernists Gil Mollet and Stan Kenton. The two recordings he expressed unreserved admiration for were by Old Guard artists Sidney Bechet and Louis Armstrong. "It's so refreshing in the midst of all this contrived mental stuff," he said about the Armstrong recording. Yet Bernstein also expressed great respect for pianist Lenny Tristano, as cerebral a modernist as ever came along in the 1940s and 50s. Bernstein had a nuanced and eclectic appreciation for jazz that was reflected in his own compositional career. At the same time, he was also a wonderful communicator to mass audiences, which accounted for some of his success. And in the mid-50s, he applied those skills to a series of CBS broadcasts for the Sunday afternoon Omnibus program, one of which was devoted to jazz. Bernstein also recorded an entire album called What is Jazz that explored the evolution of the music, concluding with a recording of Sweet Sue by the Miles Davis Quintet. Here's Bernstein's introduction to the album.

0: Now, anyone hearing this music, anyone on any civilized part of this earth, east or west, pole to pole, would immediately say, that is jazz. We are going to try to investigate jazz, not through the usual historical approach of up the river from New Orleans, etc., which has become all too familiar, but through approaching the music itself. We are going to examine the musical innards of jazz to find out, once and for all, what it is that sets it apart from all other music. Jazz is a very big word. It covers a multitude of sounds, all the way from the earliest blues.
1: Oh, I ain't got no mammy now. Oh, I ain't got no mammy now.
0: To Dixieland bands. To Charleston bands. To swing bands, to boogie woogie, to crazy bop, to cool bop. Mambo, and much more. It is all jazz, and I love it all.
2: Leonard Bernstein introducing side one of his 1956 educational album, What is Jazz? In addition to the What is Jazz album and TV projects, Bernstein also participated in a notable encounter with his beloved Louis Armstrong in a July 1956 New York City concert, conducting a symphony orchestra as it backed the trumpeter on St. Louis Blues, with the song's 82-year-old composer W.C. Handy among those in attendance.
0: Louis Armstrong has told me that his most honored ambition is being fulfilled tonight in playing with the New York Philharmonic. I should say that it is rather we on the longer-haired side of the fence who are honored in that when we play the St. Louis Blues, we are only doing a blown-up imitation of what he does. And what he does is real and true and honest and simple and even noble. Every time this man puts his trumpet to his lips, even to practice three notes, he does it with his whole soul. This is a dedicated man. And we are honored.
3: I'd like to say thanks very much to Mr. Bernstein. And this is the first time playing with the symphony orchestra. And as we cats say, it gassed me, man. It gassed me.
2: Leonard Bernstein and Louis Armstrong following their New York City performance of W.C. Handy's St. Louis Blues in July 1956. Bernstein kept up his cultural path crossings with jazz artists over the next few years. In 1959, he dropped into New York City's Five spot to check out avant-garde sensation Ornette Coleman, sitting in on piano and proclaiming the saxophonist a genius who had superseded the advances of Charlie Parker. In 1962, he faced off in print with drummer Gene Krupa about whether or not symphonic music had been influenced by jazz. Bernstein said that it had, while Krupa took the negative position. Bernstein had already put his beliefs into compositional practice with Prelude, Fugue, and Riffs, a short three-part piece commissioned by Woody Herman for his big band in the late 1940s. Herman never recorded it, but in 1955, the composer revived it for the CBS World of Jazz broadcast, and in 1963, he made a studio recording featuring a friend, clarinetist Benny Goodman. Here's Prelude, Fugue, and Riffs on Nightlights.

Prelude Fugue and Riffs, featuring Benny Goodman, recorded in 1963. Another example of the multifaceted musical force of composer and conductor Leonard Bernstein, one of the most influential figures of 20th century American music. I'll close out this edition of Nightlights with music from the two shows that generated the highest volume of Bernstein songs that became standards. We'll hear Jerry Mulligan's version of Lonely Town from On the Town, as well as from Dave Brubeck, who collaborated with Bernstein on the Bernstein Plays Brubeck Plays Bernstein album, which included another third-stream style convergence as Brubeck's quartet joined forces with Bernstein and the New York Philharmonic on the four-movement Dialogues for Jazz Combo and Orchestra, composed by Brubeck's brother Howard. The Brubeck Quartet also recorded several songs from West Side Story, including one of its most famous ballads. In retrospective liner notes, Brubeck wrote, "Somewhere begins with me alone on the theme, with Paul answering one bar later. On the next statement of the theme, it is Eugene who answers, and then Paul re-enters, so that the three of us are playing the theme independently, as in a round. It really works, both musically and as a metaphor. You know, somewhere there's a place for me." Dave Brubeck talking about Leonard Bernstein and Stephen Sondheim's Somewhere. And in modern music, there'll always be a place for the compositions of Leonard Bernstein. The Dave Brubeck Quartet and Somewhere on Nightlights.

I close with baritone saxophonist Jerry Mulligan performing Leonard Bernstein, Adolph Green, and Betty Comden's Lonely Town from Mulligan's 1962 album Jeru. The Dave Brubeck Quartet before that with Somewhere from the 1961 album Bernstein Plays Brubeck Plays Bernstein. Thanks for tuning in this edition of Nightlights. You can listen to many previous Nightlights programs on our website at wfiu.org/nightlights. Nightlights is a production of WFIU and part of the educational mission of Indiana University. I'm David Brent Johnson, wishing you good listening for the week ahead.

0: 14-year-old harpist Vian Ignacio is soloist in Handel's B-flat major harp concerto in Elegance, the second concert of the Philippine Philharmonic Orchestra's 42nd season, Modulatio. Conductor Grzegorz Nowak leads the orchestra in a program that also includes Redentor Romero's Philippine Portraits and Sigismund Noskovsky's The Steppe. The Philippine Philharmonic Orchestra's second season concert is Elegance, October 16th at 7:30 p.m. at the Metropolitan Theater. Tickets are available through Ticketworld.
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2: October 10, upheld by prayer. The people of Israel have forsaken your covenant. I only am left, and they seek my life to take it away. 1 Kings chapter 19, verse 14. A certain pastor's conference once hosted a seminar that dealt with despair and depression in ministry, in a way that was either phenomenally encouraging or horribly depressing. It was the best attended seminar of the whole conference, a standing room only event. Pastors, some accompanied by their wives, were looking for hope and answers regarding what to do when facing severe discouragement in ministry. The prophet Elijah would have known how the most afflicted minister in that room was feeling. He experienced hopelessness in his own ministry. He once stood alone in front of 450 armed men, prophets of the false god Baal, who were totally opposed to him, and experienced God coming down in mighty power and vanquishing his enemies. Yet immediately after this, he received a threatening message from Queen Jezebel and ran away to the desert. He spent a dejected night in a cave, convinced he was the only one left who was zealous for God. And in this most dejected state, God met with Elijah and encouraged him, not least with the promise that I will leave 7,000 in Israel, all the knees that have not bowed to Baal. Your faith and your growth in Christlikeness are of great encouragement to your pastor. The Apostle Paul, on hearing that the young congregation in Thessalonica was still standing firm in their faith, wrote that now we live, and described all the joy that we feel for your sake before our God. God's servants in all areas of ministry are not immune to discouragement. The path of Christian service is full of highs and lows. There are delightful days and disastrous days. When we're disheartened, it can seem difficult to keep going. But God uses his people to uphold pastors and ministry leaders by their faith and growth, and by their prayers. When C.H. Spurgeon showed people around the Metropolitan Tabernacle in London, he would take them downstairs to show them the boiler room. There was no boiler there. Instead, there were seats. Here, several hundred people would gather every Sunday morning to pray for Spurgeon while he preached. He knew that his ministry's effectiveness depended on those who prayed and on the God who answered their prayers. If you are in ministry, whether paid or not, and are feeling disheartened, consider this. You have impacted lives for eternity. Look back over the past couple of years, and among the difficulties you will be able to see evidences of God's work through you. Let that encourage you. And whoever you are, how long has it been since you last wrote a note of encouragement or prayed for those serving in ministry around you? It is vitally important that you do so. Even if these leaders continue to preach and teach the same messages and minister in the exact way they always have, it will be to far greater effect when we simply pray for them in faith. All of us have the responsibility, indeed, the privilege of doing so.
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We feature the Symphony No. 7 by Gustav Mahler. This is Alec Baldwin inviting you to join me for this rarely heard masterpiece from a performance that concluded the orchestra's 24-25 season. Gustavo Dudamel will conduct the New York Philharmonic this week.

Mahler began work on his Seventh Symphony during the summer of 1904. The orchestration was completed 2 years later, and the symphony continued to undergo some minor revisions en route to its world premiere in Prague on September 19, 1908. The Seventh Symphony has several motifs in common with Mahler's Sixth Symphony. This should come as no surprise since their periods of composition actually overlapped a bit. Indeed, the Seventh's juxtaposition of major and minor chords, the march-like figure of the first movement, and the use of cowbells within certain pastoral episodes all harken back to the Sixth. As New York Philharmonic program annotator James M. Keller once said, quote, Mahler's new symphony would prove a far more optimistic work than its immediate predecessors, essentially tracing a trajectory from darkness into light, unquote. Though Mahler was generally opposed to attaching, or at least revealing, a defined program for the individual movements of his symphonies, both the harmonic and stylistic structure of the Seventh undeniably suggest a progression of dusk towards dawn. Mahler acolyte and former Philharmonic musical advisor Bruno Walter noted, quote, in the three middle movements of the Seventh, meaningfully and humanly revealing, we hear music embodying a romanticism that we thought had been overcome, unquote. Mahler himself conducted the world premiere of his Seventh Symphony in Prague. Both the audience and the musicians present were confused by the work, and it was not particularly well received during any of its subsequent performances in Munich and the Netherlands. When the piece was given in Vienna in 1909, however, no less a figure than Arnold Schoenberg took notice, causing him to write to Mahler, quote, I am now really wholly yours. What I felt after hearing this symphony was a perfect repose based on artistic harmony, unquote. Indeed, this piece contains many expressionistic elements, notably harmonic instability and melodic neurosis, which very likely influenced Schoenberg's own five pieces for orchestra written only a couple of years later. Despite the support of such esteemed figures as Schoenberg and Walter, however, the Seventh Symphony has never received the accolades, popular or critical, that many of Mahler's other symphonies achieved, and today it continues to be one of the composer's more neglected works. To further illustrate just how special performances of this piece are, consider this. Willem Mengelberg conducted the New York Philharmonic premiere of the Mahler Seventh on March 8, 1923, and the orchestra has given fewer than 55 performances of it since. The most recent was in 2017 under Alan Gilbert. And now we hear the Symphony No. 7 in E minor by Gustav Mahler. Gustavo Dudamel conducts the New York Philharmonic.

0: Recorded live at David Geffen Hall in May 2025, that was the Symphony No. 7 in E minor by Gustav Mahler. The New York Philharmonic was conducted by Gustavo Dudamel. Mr. Dudamel is the Philharmonic's music director designate for the 25-26 season. I'm Alec Baldwin, and you're listening to the New York Philharmonic this week.
1: The Manila Symphony Orchestra continues its 100th anniversary season with a world premiere of Pasasalamat, a work for choir and orchestra by National Artist for Music Ryan Cayabyab, with text by National Artist for Literature Virgilio Almario. Commissioned for the centennial, Franco-Belgian cellist Camille Thomas joins the orchestra for Tchaikovsky's Variations on a Rococo Theme. The Polytechnic University of the Philippines' Bagong Himig Serenata sings in Pasasalamat and in Gabriel Fauré's Requiem. Principal Conductor Marlon Chen leads the MSO's Centennial Concert 5, October 22, 7:30 p.m. at the Proscenium Theater in Rockwell, Makati. Tickets are available through Ticket World.
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Here now is a piece that really needs no introduction, so let's get right to it. Symphony No. 40 in G minor by Mozart, Alan Gilbert conducts the New York Philharmonic.

We just heard one of Mozart's last three symphonies. That was number 40 in G minor. The New York Philharmonic was conducted by Alan Gilbert. Lawrence Rock is the music producer for this series. The program is written and directed by Mark Travis. And for now, until next time, this is your host, Alec Baldwin, wishing you good health and good music. 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

0: This is Max MacLean. Character is forged in the crucible of suffering and endurance. Therefore, do we see our difficult circumstances as God's fatherly way of moving us toward holiness? Listen to the Bible from Hebrews 12. Endure hardship as discipline. God is treating you as sons. For what son is not disciplined by his father? If you are not disciplined, and everyone undergoes discipline, then you are illegitimate children and not true sons. Moreover, we have all had human fathers who disciplined us, and we respected them for it. How much more should we submit to the Father of our spirits and live? Our fathers disciplined us for a little while as they thought best, but God disciplines us for our good, that we may share in his holiness. From Hebrews 12, listen to the Bible. It's great for the soul.
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I love Sonic Chemistry, alchemy, playing with sounds, cooking and composing are similar. You try to combine different flavors. And today we are going to have very different flavors from composers from different latitudes. And we are going to start with a Cuban-American composer, Paquito de Rivera, born in Havana in 1948, but living in the United States in the 80s. Paquito has a multiple career as a clarinet player, saxophone player, and composer, and on different fields like jazz, Afro-Cuban music, and classical music. In this case, he combines his love for traditional Cuban music with his classical skills. This is Invitación al Danzón. Danzón is a 19th century style of Cuban popular music. But in this case, the ensemble playing the piece includes Chinese-American cellist Yo-Yo Ma, a Cuban-American clarinet player, Paquito de Rivera, and an Argentine-Israeli pianist, Alon Yavnai, on the keyboards. And this is Invitación al Danzón

a great rendition of Invitación al Danzón, Invitation to the Danzón, this style of Cuban music from the 19th century, composed by Paquito de Rivera and recorded by Paquito de Rivera on clarinet, Yo-Yo Ma on cello, and Alon Yavnai on piano. That was the opening of our sonic chemistry for today. And we're going to go to a completely different type of chemistry, lovely chemistry, incredible combination of colors. It's a sonata for cello and guitar. Lovely combination, really, very powerful and very warm. A sonata composed by Radames Nátaly. This musician that was born in 1806 and he died in 1988. Like Paquito de Rivera, he was active both in popular music and classical music, playing jazz, playing Brazilian popular music, but also a very gifted classical composer. And you can tell, like in Paquito's case, you can tell his love for popular Brazilian music informs his classical composing. The recording we're going to listen to was made by Agustín Maruri on the cello and Michael Kevin Jones on the guitar. Radames Nátaly, Sonata for Cello and Guitar.

That was the sonic chemistry of the cello and the guitar together in this beautiful sonata by Brazilian composer Radames Nhatalie, as recorded by Agustín Maruri on cello and Michael Kevin Jones on guitar. This is Fiesta today with our sonic chemistry. Heitor Villa-Lobos is one of the greatest chemists of the 20th century. And this is high chemistry, highly evolved organic chemistry, quintet in the form of a choro. You're going to listen this amazing combination of colors in this chamber ensemble, the Pentaedre French chamber ensemble, a famous recording of this quintet in form de choros, with a title in French, by Brazilian composer Heitor Villa-Lobos.

0: quintet in the form of a choro by Brazilian composer Heitor Villa-Lobos, as recorded by the Pentaedre Chamber Ensemble, a French ensemble. And that's chemistry, alchemy. We have some more alchemy or chemistry in the second part of Fiesta with pieces by Argentine composer Diego Máximo Pujol and Mexican composer Federico Ibarra. To stream free episodes of Fiesta, please go to our website, wfmt.com/fiesta, and also don't forget to like us on Facebook. Esto es Fiesta, como digo siempre, no se vayan. Volvemos en unos instantes.
1: 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Quintessential takes place on November 8, 5 p.m. at the fifth floor roof deck of Sunshine Place, 56 Jupiter Street, Makati City. 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
2: Have you ever been hurt by someone you helped? You showed kindness, opened your heart, gave your best, and they repaid you with rejection or betrayal. It's one of life's deepest wounds because it breaks something you never thought would break. Trust. Hi, I'm Bernie Diamond, and welcome again to Fresh. Back in the 1970s, Mother Teresa poured her life into serving the poor and dying on the streets of Calcutta. She built hospitals, schools, and orphanages. Yet even she faced painful betrayal. Some of her closest co-workers turned against her, spreading lies and questioning her motives. She once wrote in her journal, "If you're kind, people may accuse you of selfish motives. Be kind anyway." Perhaps you relate. You helped someone and it came back to bite you. Your love was answered with betrayal. Jesus knows that pain. One of his friends, Judas, sold him for 30 pieces of silver. Another, Peter, denied even knowing him. He'd healed the sick, fed the hungry, forgiven the broken, yet still they turned on him. Luke chapter 9, verse 22. Then Jesus said, "The Son of Man must suffer many things. He will be rejected by the older Jewish leaders, the leading priests and teachers of the law, and he will be killed. But after 3 days, he will be raised from death." Yet even on the cross, Jesus prayed, "Father, forgive them." That's the power of divine love. It keeps giving, even when it hurts. So if someone's hurt you deeply, don't let their betrayal harden your heart. Let it draw you closer to the one who was betrayed for you. Because his love can heal even the wounds that kindness leaves behind. That's God's word, fresh for you today. Friend, the love of God for you is more than words could ever say. He wants to fill you with his joy, his power, and his peace. He wants to utterly transform your life. And that's why I'd so love to send you your fresh devotional messages every day. They're completely free. 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
0: Bienvenidos nuevamente a Fiesta, today with Sonic Chemistry. We heard Sonic Chemistry from Cuba, Brazil, and now we are moving to Argentina with Diego Máximo Pujol. Diego is himself a virtuoso guitar player, very famous as such, and also the composer of many, many guitar pieces that are becoming part of the international repertoire. But he composed chamber pieces as well, instrumental pieces. He has a tango ensemble. In this case, we are going to listen to the guitar, but in a chemical formula with the flute. Flute and guitar in this case. The piece is called Palermo. Palermo is a beautiful neighborhood in Buenos Aires. The recording was made by Fabio Bussola on guitar and Irene Sacchetti on flute. Diego Máximo Pujol, Palermo.

That was Palermo, this beautiful piece with tango influence by Argentine living composer Diego Máximo Pujol, as recorded by Fabio Bussola on guitar and Irene Sacchetti on flute. Our last composer for today is the Mexican Federico Ibarra, a great composer born in 1946. Prolific composer, too. This is a chamber piece with also a high degree of elaborate chemistry, recorded by an ensemble composed by Eleanor Weingartner, Mikita Kloskov-Konseva, Ivan Kulikov, and Alfredo Isaac Aguila. It's in three movements and is called El Viaje Imaginario, The Imaginary Trip.

El viaje imaginario, the imaginary trip, and I was taking the trip together with the musicians and with the composer, Mexican living composer Federico Ibarra. He was born in Mexico in 1946. The interpreters were Eleanor Weingartner, Mikita Kloshkov-Konseva, Ivan Kurikov, and Alfredo Isaac Aguila. That was our sonic chemistry for today. If you enjoy the program, please go to our website, wfnt.com/fiesta, and also don't forget to like us on Facebook. Fiesta is made possible by the generous support of WFMT members like you. Gracias to our producer, Daniel Goldberg, and por supuesto, muchas gracias para todos ustedes. Estamos en la cadena radial de WFMT.

Reading from Daily Portions from the Writings of J.C. Philpott for October 10th. From the end of the earth will I cry unto you. When my heart is overwhelmed, lead me to the rock that is higher than I. Psalm 61:2. There is something in this expression in our text, rock, which seems to my mind to throw a sweet and blessed light upon what Jesus is to the poor and needy. The rock must go down to the bottom of the deep waters, as well as rise out of them, to be a sufficient place of refuge for the shipwrecked mariner. If the rock did not go to the bottom of the deep, it would not be firm. It would not be but a quicksand. Is not this agreeable to the Spirit's testimony concerning the humanity of Christ? How deep that went into all our sorrows, into all our sufferings, into all our sins, into all our shame. However deep the waters may be, the rock is deeper than all. However deep the sufferings, sins, and sorrows of the church may be, the sufferings and sorrows of Emmanuel, God with us, were infinitely deeper. But the waves and billows beat in vain against the rock. They cannot move it from its place. So it is with the rock, Jesus. All the sins, temptations, sufferings, and sorrows of the elect, with the wrath of God and the fury of hell, beat against that rock, but they never moved it from its place. But this rock is spoken of in our text as higher than I. There we have the Godhead. For if Jesus were not God as well as man, the God-man, what support could he be to the sinking soul? What efficacy could there be in his atoning blood? What power and glory in his justifying righteousness? What suitability in him as a savior to the utterly lost? But being God as well as man, yes, the God-man, the great and glorious Emmanuel, he could descend in his human nature into the very depths of the fall and rise up in his divine nature to the throne of the Most High, and thus, like Jacob's ladder, the bottom of it upon the earth, but the top exalted to the clouds. Then will not, must not this be ever, as the Lord is pleased to raise it up, the cry of our soul, lead me to the rock that is higher than I. No salvation anywhere else, no peace anywhere else, no consolation anywhere else. Buffeted by the waves and well near drowned by the billows away from that rock, but if led there, brought there, kept there by the blessed Spirit, finding it a safe and sure standing for eternity. And what else but such a rock can save our souls, or what else but such a Savior and such a salvation without money and without price can suit such ruined wretches? A reading from Daily Portions, compiled from the writings of J.C. Philpott by his daughters, and available in the public domain.

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I am your host, Eric, sharing this program to you from Sydney, Australia. We begin by listening to three tracks reflecting Sarah Brightman's signature fusion of classical and contemporary styles. Frank Peterson has arranged two classical pieces, the iconic Nessun Dorma, or None Shall Sleep, from Giacomo Puccini's opera Turandot, and Lascia Ch'io Pianga, a sorrowful aria from Handel's Rinaldo. And then we hear a number from Brightman's musical theater background, Unexpected Song, from Andrew Lloyd Webber's Song and Dance.

Here is an article written by Jacob Crouch for his blog Aliens and Pilgrims, and I'm sharing this article to you. What we say matters. Our speech can be filled with grace and seasoned with salt, Colossians 4:6, or it can be a world of unrighteousness, James 3:6. It can give grace to those who hear, Ephesians 4:29, or it can be like the thrusts of a sword, Proverbs 12:18. The tongue can build up or destroy, harm or heal, lie or love. I want to give you a simple encouragement. Let your speech be full of Christ. When you are wondering how to encourage the suffering saint, let your speech be full of Christ. Remind them of His suffering and His glory. Remind them of His promise to restore. Remind them of His excellent priesthood. Remind them that He can sympathize with their weaknesses and that He always lives to make intercession for them. When you are wanting to build up the faithful brother or sister, let your speech be full of Christ. Show them how He fills them with power to complete the Christian life. Tell them about the promise of His coming. Exhort them to look for and hasten that glorious day. Steer them up to love and good works by reminding them again that He really died and rose again, and that all who believe in Him have eternal life. When you plead with the lost, let your speech be full of Christ. Tell them about His love. Tell them about His sacrifice. Show them their deep need for Him. Let them know that He is ready and willing to forgive all who come to Him in repentance and faith. Warn them that He is the coming judge and that the wrath of the Lamb burns forever against those who do not come to Him. Charge them to come to Him and trust that no matter how great their sin, He is a greater Savior. Brothers and sisters, we have unsearchable riches to fill our speech for all of eternity. Let your speech be full of Christ. Remind the people in your church of the glorious gospel. Tell your co-workers and family members about His great kindness. Of all the things you can talk about, let Jesus be the theme. Let His glorious work fill your hearts, and may His praise be on your lips. Written by Jacob Crouch for his blog, Aliens and Pilgrims.

0: selections from the album Wind Shadows, and they included Skyboat Song, arranged by Robertson, a haunting Scottish melody rooted in the Jacobite era, evoking the dramatic escape of Bonnie Prince Charlie to the Isle of Skye after the Battle of Culloden in 1746. Originally a Gaelic love song, it was later adapted with the lyrics by Sir Harold Bolton to reflect this historical moment, becoming a symbol of Scottish romantic nationalism. March of King Lewis, Aran Boat Song, and Morgan Magan are all traditional Celtic tunes, each carrying the spirit of ancient Gaelic culture. 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
1: 14-year-old harpist Vian Ignacio is soloist in Handel's B-flat major harp concerto in Elegance, the second concert of the Philippine Philharmonic Orchestra's 42nd season, Modulatio. Conductor Grzegorz Novak leads the orchestra in a program that also includes Redentor Romero's Philippine Portraits and Sigismund Noskovsky's The Steppe. The Philippine Philharmonic Orchestra's second season concert is Elegance, October 16th at 7:30 p.m. at the Metropolitan Theater. Tickets are available through Ticket World.
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Welcome back to Inspirations on this station of the Far East Broadcasting Company Philippines, a member of the Kapisanan ng mga Broadcaster ng Pilipinas. The tracks from John Mock's New England Portraits album are musical reflections of the landscapes, maritime heritage, and emotional narratives tied to the northeastern United States. Each piece is composed and performed by Mock using classical guitar, mandolin, recorders, and whistles, evoking a sense of place and history. For example, Owl's Head Lighthouse, Castle Hill Light, and Brant Point Light are inspired by iconic coastal beacons, capturing their solitude and significance in guiding sailors. High Seas on the Grand Banks and Mackerel Cove pay homage to the region's fishing traditions and the vastness of the Atlantic. From the Decks to the Dancing and Castle Hill Jig suggest the celebratory spirit of seafarers returning home, while For Those Left Behind offers a poignant tribute to lives lost at sea. Past Prelude and Castle Hill Beacon serve as contemplative interludes, tying together the album's themes of memory, nature, and maritime life through Mock's gentle, evocative instrumentation.

0: Music and Musings for Rest and the Restoration of the Inner Person, right here in the program Inspirations with your host Eric. And we have heard selections from the album New England Portraits. We'll be right back.
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0: Welcome back to Inspirations. 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We listen now to Celtic Woman, formed in 2004 by musical director David Downes. And Celtic Woman is the Irish ensemble known for blending traditional Celtic music with modern arrangements. The powerful anthem, The Sky and the Dawn, is followed by ethereal arrangements of Somewhere from the musical West Side Story, and then the classic song by Charles Trenet, Beyond the Sea.

Jacob Crouch writes for his blog Aliens and Pilgrims, and let me share one article from Jacob for you. Justice, kindness, love. As Christians, these are words that we let into our company with enthusiasm. We are those who do justice and love kindness. Micah 6:8. We worship the God who is love. 1 John 4:8. And we are known by our love. John 13:35. But there is a danger of accepting even good words into our lives with no inspection. The problem is not with the words, but with a dictionary that defines these words. Yes, many troublesome words enter our lives through the Trojan horse of a bad dictionary. Words matter. Specifically, how you define those words matter. When the culture comes with the word love, but they fail to define it properly, I am no longer bound to accept it. I may be considered unloving by my rejection, but that is only true in that I refuse to love with a false love. I refuse to let in words that have been defined under false premises. It would be like me refusing to bring home a man who calls himself my brother. He may use my brother's name, wear his clothes, and bear some resemblance, but he's a liar. I couldn't care less if anyone says I'm unbrotherly because I won't let the stranger live with me. By refusing the liar, I am protecting my family and those around me. By rejecting the false brother, I am actually showing that I really know and love my real brother. As Christians, we are bound to define words by the truth. We can only understand justice and kindness and love as defined by God and His Word. The counterfeits that come from the whims of sinful culture must not be accepted. And when we reject these counterfeits, we prove that we actually know and love true justice, kindness, and love. God speaks on all these issues, so we don't have to wander around in the fog of human opinion. In God's Word, we can clearly see God's righteous rules, His unending kindness, and His perfect love. When someone perverts these glorious truths for their own ends, we must not welcome them into our hearts and minds. Brothers and sisters, don't care what they say about you. Reject false love at the expense of being called unloving. Pursue true justice at the risk of being called unjust. Be kind in the ways to which God calls you, even when the world calls you unkind. We don't serve the world, nor are we friends with the world. Let us refuse to let in the Trojan horse of a bad dictionary. God defines our words, so let us trust Him. An article written by Jacob Crouch for his blog, Aliens and Pilgrims.

Capping our time together for the program are selections from the album Centerpiece. The music album Centerpiece by Andrew York is a collaborative project released in 2010 that explores the intersection of classical guitar and spontaneous musical expression. York, a Grammy-winning guitarist and composer, partnered with pianist and composer Alauddin Matthew to create a series of free improvisations. Thank you so much for allowing us to keep you company for Inspirations. This has been your host, Eric. I'm glad you are with me. Stay safe, and God bless you always.

Praise the Lord, for great is His love toward us. Papuri, the signature music ministry of FEBC Philippines and pioneer of original Filipino Christian music, lifts up a multitude of joyful voices in Salmo a Cappella, Sa Wagas na Pag-ibig Mo, the launch of Papuri's latest album, featuring choral arrangements of praise songs from the classic Salmo album series. Multi-awarded songwriter, arranger, educator, and Papuri stalwart Arnel Depano leads the Papuri Ensemble, heard alongside Los Cantantes de Manila under Darwin Vargas and the Light of the Nation singers under Mark Gregory Isip. Salmo a Cappella, Sa Wagas na Pag-ibig Mo. The album launch is on Friday, October 23 at 7 p.m. at Green Hills Christian Fellowship, Ortigas. 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

0: can a wrathful God be loving? That's just one of the questions we'll be answering on today's edition of Core Christianity. Hi, this is Bill Meyer, along with Pastor Adriel Sanchez, and this is the radio program where we answer your questions about the Bible and the Christian life every day. Love to hear from you. I post your question on Instagram or YouTube or Facebook, or you can, of course, email us anytime at questions@corechristianity.com. First up today, let's go to Anita, who's calling in from Phoenix, Arizona. Anita, what's your question for Adriel?
1: Hi, Pastor. Thank you so much for what you do. So my question is from Matthew chapter 4, verse 8 and 9. When the devil takes Jesus in the temptation to the high mountain, shows him the kingdoms of the world, and says, "All this I will give you if you will bow down and worship me." So my question is, does Satan believe that he owns the world? He has any authority or power? Oh, obviously, he has influence. How could we clarify that? Could you help me?
2: Yeah. Excellent question. And you see similar passages in places like 2 Corinthians chapter 4, verse 4, where the Apostle Paul refers to the evil one as the god of this world. And in particular, you know, one of the things that we have to recognize is that in the New Testament, you have these two ages that are put forward. This age, this present evil age, where there is still sin and death and so forth, and the age to come, the new creation. Jesus came to bring about the age to come. He inaugurated it. Now the powers of the age to come are already breaking in on this present evil age, the author of the Hebrews says in Hebrews chapter 6. We're going to see that age to come fully and finally at what we sometimes refer to, Anita, as the consummation, the new creation being ushered in. You know, you see it at the end of the book of Revelation when Jesus comes back and judges sin once for all and the enemies of God once and for all. And ushers in the new creation. But in terms of this age, right, the evil one goes about like a roaring lion still and has a power that's been given to him, an authority that's been delegated to him, we might say, but which we know Christ has ultimately defeated and stripped him of in a very real sense through his redemptive work on the cross. And that the gates of hell and the evil one, you know, Satan, are being plundered right now. Through the work of Jesus, fundamentally, through what Christ did. And so, yes, you know, when Satan says that in Matthew chapter 4 with regard to the temptation, of course, we know that Satan, everything he says, everything that comes out of his mouth is a lie. But there is this sense in which the world lied under his sway, lies under his sway, under the sway of the power of darkness. The good news is that through the redemptive work of Jesus on the cross, that the power of the evil one has been broken. So now his kingdom is being plundered as people are brought out of the kingdom of darkness into the kingdom of light through the preaching of the gospel. And ultimately, we have the hope, the promise that when Jesus returns, the evil one is going to be cast into the lake of fire and the whole world is going to be glorified through the redemptive presence of Jesus Christ.
0: Mm. Can you explain the difference when you see the word world? In yeah. the Bible, we have the created world, God's created order. Then we have the worldly system, which Satan seems to be the prince of, the in charge of. Can you kind of differentiate between those two things?
2: That's helpful because we do see that word. But words can have what we sometimes call a semantic range, a range of meaning. And so you see the word world in the Bible, and it doesn't always mean the same thing. Sometimes it's referring to the created world, which is good and is the object of God's love in which we should care for and protect and so forth. But sometimes it's referring to a system of belief, like when John says in 1 John, don't love the world or the things in the world. Well, he's not saying we shouldn't love creation. No, creation is a good gift given to us by God. But he's saying that sinful influence of the evil one, the lusts of the flesh, the passions and pride that arise out of us that are so characteristic of this present evil age, don't love that. Or James, when James says, you know, anyone who's a friend of the world is an enemy of God. He's not saying don't have friends that are non-Christians. He's saying, no, don't befriend non-Christian ideologies or practices. Don't cozy up to those things and embrace some of those beliefs and ways of worship. When you do that, you're putting yourself at enmity with God. You're making God your enemy. But we're in the world, and we're called to pursue the world in love, even those who reject Christ. And so helpful to make those distinctions and to recognize that there is a range of meaning with that word, world.
0: Thanks for the clarification. This is Core Christianity with Pastor Adriel Sanchez. We'd love to hear from you if you have a question about the Bible or the Christian life. You can email us anytime. Here's our email address. It's questions@corechristianity.com. Let's go to Carla in St. Louis, Missouri. Carla, what's your question for Adriel?
3: Hi. I just recently found out that the black race was in the Bible, which I was never taught that. I never knew. So now that I found out, I read that maybe my race is cursed. So can you tell me where the black race is in the Bible and if we're cursed? And that's it. Thank you.
2: Hey, Carla, thank you for that question. There was a theology out there that was popularized related to the curse of Ham, where people were trying to make the argument that blacks were cursed, and that was what was being described there way back in the Old Testament. That's just a poor interpretation of that text. So no, you were not cursed. And what I would say in addition to that is God calls all peoples to himself. And one of the wonderful things about the new covenant, the promise that Jesus gave or that was inaugurated through Jesus's work, right? He instituted this, is that God is bringing people from every tribe, tongue, and nation, every culture to himself through the blood of Jesus Christ. This isn't just a Jewish religion, right? This isn't just something that was for the Jews. God always intended his message to spread to the nations. Israel in the Old Testament was called to be a light to the nations. They were called to worship God distinctly so that the nations would come and receive the light of the Lord. Instead, what happened, this is a tragedy of the Old Testament, is they embraced the idolatry of the nations instead of introducing the nations to the true God of heaven and earth. And so that led to death and destruction and exile and curse. God's covenant curses upon his covenant people there. And so Jesus came to earth, Carla, to reverse that curse. That curse that came about through sin, really that goes all the way back to Genesis in the Garden of Eden, that's on all of mankind. So it's not just, you know, black people, white people, Mexicans, Hispanics like me. No, in one sense, we're all under the curse of sin because of Adam. But Jesus, the eternal Son of God, came to reverse that curse so that we might have life and blessing. And so it's in Christ that we experience the blessing and the freedom of God. Outside of Christ, regardless of what your culture is or the color of your skin, outside of Christ, you are under the judgment and curse of God if you are in your sins. And so that's not particular to one group of people. That's the reality for mankind apart from Jesus. And so not sure, you know, what you were alluding to specifically, Carla, when you said that, you know, you just heard that the black race was cursed. But that's not something that you get from the teaching of Scripture. It's people twisting, I think, at times, certain passages of Scripture to try to make an argument. But that's not right. And so appreciate your question and just a call for everybody, all people, to escape that curse, the curse of judgment through Jesus Christ. He bore that curse for us on the cross. And so it's in him that we have freedom and life.
0: Well said. This is Core Christianity with Pastor Adriel Sanchez. Love to hear from you if you have a question about the Bible or the Christian life. Email us anytime at questions@corechristianity.com. Let's go to Debbie calling in from Texas. Debbie, what's your question for Adriel?
4: Hi, I'm calling from very hot and baking Texas.
2: Ooh.
4: I
2: hope you have air conditioning.
4: It is going.
2: Good.
4: Me and my siblings have always suffered with depression and just for decades have been doing New Age movement stuff to try and fill that hole, to try and, you know, the hole we know about. And it led me to the moment of taking my life, in which in that moment, Jesus popped in my head out of the blue, and I just asked him, please, to help me. And here I am today with a peace that I'd never felt in my life before inside of me. And my siblings are still so deep in the New Age movement, trying to fill that hole. And they've never given me an opportunity to witness to them. They've never wanted to know them. Jesus is just another prophet, you know. He's not the Son of God. On Sunday, my brother let me know that he was completely broken. And they live very far away from where I live. And so I asked him if I could witness to him, and he said yes. And I thought, oh, my gosh, Lord, please guide me, because I've never done this before. I'm new. And so I witnessed to him, and he was very doubtful. He said he'd been hurt by the church, and he didn't believe that there was only one way to God. And so I said, can I send you some links from some bona fide, you know, remnant pastors who teach the true word and aren't woke and aren't, you know, selling out to culture? Mm-hmm. And he let me do that. And then on Sunday night, he called me, and he said he gave his life to Jesus.
5: Mm. Oh, wow.
4: But by the next morning, he woke up, he texted me, he said, Debbie, please pray for me. He goes, I have had the nightmares and visions, and I woke up with suicidal thoughts. Mm-hmm. And I said to him, Mark, it's because the devil thought he had you, and you got snatched. Mm-hmm. And he's angry, and he wants you back. Mm-hmm. Or at least he wants to separate you. So just turn your eyes to Jesus. And he just said, I have too much doubt. I don't know if I can believe any of this. Mm. And since then, you know, every morning he's waking up with these terrible visions, suicidal thoughts, racked with fear. And I keep saying to him, just pray. Just, you know, Eve, take your doubts with you and pray anyway. Consider maybe it's true that Jesus is the Son of God, and that Jesus is the way, the truth, and the life. Mm-hmm. Just consider maybe, and just do it anyway, you know? And I feel this great need to try and manage it so that it works for him, mm-hmm. and I know that's not my job. So I don't know, where do I pray incessantly for him and my sister. Mm-hmm. Where do I stop and let God just do what God's going to do with him? I'm so scared he's going to become an apostate. Hmm. And then I'm going to, you know?
2: Yeah. Debbie, God bless you, sister. And we're gonna take a few moments to pray for your brother and your sister. Thank you for sharing your story with us. And I give thanks to the Lord for the work that he's done in your life and drawing you to himself and opening your eyes even in that moment of desperation. And so obviously you recognize, it's not on us. It's not on you to open the eyes of another person. That's the work of the Holy Spirit. So it's continuing to entrust your brother to the Lord. But as you said, to do everything that you can in terms of setting that godly example and pointing him to good resources and sharing scripture with him. So I would pray for him. And one thing I would encourage him to do if I were you is read the Gospel of John. The power is in the Word, God's Word. That's what transforms us. And so I would say, you know, in addition to, you know, the encouragements to pray, to consider these things, I would say, brother, this is God's Word. I want you to read it. And I want you to learn about who Jesus is with an open heart. Read the Gospel of John. The reason I say the Gospel of John is because John tells us towards the end of his gospel, I'm writing these things to you so that you might believe that Jesus is the Christ, the Son of the living God. And so, in one sense, the book of John is, we might say, evangelistic. It's written for the individual so that you might believe, so that you might know who Jesus is and receive his grace. And so that would be one recommendation is have your brother read through the Gospel of John. Maybe you can even offer to read through it with him and to talk about it in the evenings. But you're totally right that this is a spiritual battle that's taking place that your brother is experiencing. And so we need to pray, and we want to join you in praying for him and for your sister as well, that the Lord would deliver him from the evil one and grant him eyes to see and a heart to receive the grace of the gospel. Let's pray for Debbie's brother. Father, we thank you for the work that you've done in Debbie's life. God, thank you for drawing people to yourself. Thank you for drawing us to yourself. Often in that moment of desperation when we feel like we have nothing else, Jesus, you come and you call us to yourself and you lift us up and you set our feet upon the rock. Thank you that you've done that for our sister Debbie. And Lord, as she cries out to you, we join her cries, Lord, for her brother and for her sister. Lord God, who are searching for answers in the wrong places, and who are in need of you, of your grace, would you do for them what you did for our sister as well? Would you open their hearts, Lord? I pray for the tension that her brother feels, that spiritual battle, those nightmares. Lord Jesus, would you break into that? Would you give him a sense of your presence, a conviction of sin, Lord, to see the areas of his life that he needs to bring to you, to receive your grace, your forgiveness? Would you help him to see that? Would you use our sister Debbie in an instrumental way for the good of her brother and her sister? But Lord, we know that this is your work, and so we look to you as you opened Lydia's heart to hear the preaching of the gospel. Would you open their hearts to hear the truth of your word as they open it and read it, or as they hear the good news from their sister Debbie? Lord, would you open their hearts and would you deliver them from Satan, I pray in Jesus' name. Amen.
5: Amen. Debbie, we'll continue to pray for you and your brother and that whole situation. And, you know, Adriel, just at its core, the New Age movement is really saying you are God. I mean, I'm God, right? Or all is God. God is everywhere and in everything, and a complete antithesis of what Scripture would say.
2: Yeah, well, the New Age movement, right? I mean, it often parades itself as light, as truth, and yet we know what Scripture says. Satan disguises himself as an angel of light. I mean, this is the reality, right? And so anything that sort of parades itself as, no, this is good, this is light, but leads us away from Jesus or misunderstands who Christ is, what he came to do, to make atonement for our sins so that we might follow him and know him. Yeah, you could talk about angels all you want. You could talk about, you know, crystals and good vibrations and healings and feelings and all that stuff all you want. If you're missing the Messiah, if you're missing Jesus, then actually, you know, what's at work here is not good or light. It's there's something evil here at work. And so I'm so grateful that the Lord has brought our sister out of that. And it's amazing, Bill, because I feel like more and more we're seeing God deliver people who are in the New Age movement, who are having their eyes opened to the truth of the gospel. Praise God for that. And so may God do that also for her siblings and for maybe for those listening right now. If you're listening and you're getting caught up in that stuff, man, leave it behind and fall at the feet of Jesus and get a Bible and start reading the Gospel of John. Get to know who Christ is, because he calls you to himself, and it's only in him that you can have true spiritual life.
5: Amen. You're listening to Core Christianity with Pastor Adriel Sanchez. Well, we do receive voicemails and emails here at the Core. You can email us at questions@corechristianity.com. Here's an email from Carlos. He says, I've been going through the book of Exodus. I know there are punishments or consequences for our actions, but I just don't understand how a loving God could bring so much destruction on Egypt. How is it that he can punish so harshly and still love us?
2: Yeah, I mean, a couple of things there. The first thing is, it's interesting that when Scripture talks about the discipline of the Lord, both in the book of Proverbs, in the book of Hebrews, for example, don't despise the discipline of the Lord, it's rooted in God's love. And so we don't want to buy into the lie that when God disciplines us for our sins, it's because he doesn't love us. That's a problem. And I mean, the reality is, I think this is something that all of us can understand, maybe even those who don't fully grasp the teaching of the Bible. If you have kids and you see your kids doing something that's destructive, you know, one of the kids is you know, pushing his sister or brother towards a cliff or something like that, you intervene and you discipline. Why? Because you don't want somebody to get hurt. You care about your kids out of love and concern. And that's precisely how God is with us. And that's why the author of the Hebrews says, you know, what father is there who doesn't discipline his kids? If that was the case, it probably wouldn't be your kid, be illegitimate. And so the first thing I would want to say to your question, again, thank you for emailing us, is God's discipline is rooted in love. Now, what you have in the book of Exodus are these judgments brought against a pagan king, Pharaoh. Now, you also see God's long-suffering here, don't you? One of the things, and the author, Paul, in the book of Romans, in Romans chapter 9, one of the things he says is God raised Pharaoh up in one sense to show his long-suffering. Because again and again and again, Pharaoh is given these opportunities to do what? To stop enslaving the Israelites and to let them go to worship God. And God has manifested his glory in powerful ways. And yet Pharaoh is doing what? He's hardening his heart wickedly. And so when people do that again and again and again and again, they are inviting the severe judgment of God. And that's what we see in the book of Exodus. And so this isn't God not loving. You know, God has demonstrated, one, his long suffering, two, his love for Israel in redeeming them and trying to bring them out of and bringing them out of slavery. And just additionally, the fact that he's not going to let sin and evil go. That's also not loving. Justice, when justice is just neglected, right? That's a lack of love. There's a problem there. And so a lot of times we pit these things against each other, but we really don't have to. And the place where you see justice and love meet perfectly, you know where I'm going to go, is the cross of Jesus Christ. There you have the full justice of God being dealt out, what we deserve for our sins. But Jesus taking that, vicariously taking my place, meeting the demands of justice, satisfying the demands of justice. Why? So that we who had sinned might experience grace and eternal life. What a beautiful union. Here we see justice and mercy coming together at the cross of Jesus Christ. And so we don't want a God who isn't merciful, and we don't want a God who isn't just. A God who isn't just is cruel and tyrannical, and we don't know what's going to happen, right? It's just a loose cannon. A God who isn't merciful is harsh. You know, this is like, you think of Pharaoh in the Old Testament, right? Just you know, brick after brick after brick. The true God of heaven and earth is both just, I mean, he disciplines and judges sin, but he's also merciful and gracious, slow to anger and abounding in steadfast love, kind to all those who call upon him. And if you've been turning away from him, if you've been living in darkness, in sin, if you've been rebelling against him, even as a Christian, you know you're living in a way that's not honoring to him, he calls you back to himself to experience his mercy and his grace. Don't test God's grace. Don't think lightly of it. Don't sin in light of it. Instead, receive it, rest in it, and let it be the fuel that leads you to live for him. God bless.
0: 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And be sure to join us next time as we explore the truth of God's Word together.
6: This is Max MacLean. The story of the Bible is a divine drama of how God would redeem his people from their sin. And this is how it was done. Listen to the Bible from Mark 15. They brought Jesus to the place called Golgotha, which means the place of the skull. Then they offered him wine mixed with myrrh, but he did not take it. And they crucified him. Dividing up his clothes, they cast lots to see what each would get. It was the third hour when they crucified him. The written notice of the charge against him read, "The King of the Jews." They crucified two robbers with him, one on his right and one on his left. Those who passed by hurled insults at him, shaking their heads and saying, "So, you who are going to destroy the temple and build it in 3 days, come down from the cross and save yourself." In the same way, the chief priests and the teachers of the law mocked him among themselves. "He saved others," they said, but he can't save himself. Let this Christ, this King of Israel, come down now from the cross that we may see and believe. Those crucified with him also heaped insults on him. At the sixth hour, darkness came over the whole land until the ninth hour. And at the ninth hour, Jesus cried out in a loud voice, Eloi, Eloi, lama sabachthani, which means, my God, why have you forsaken me? When some of those standing near heard this, they said, Listen, he's calling Elijah. One man ran, filled a sponge with wine vinegar, put it on a stick, and offered it to Jesus to drink. Now leave him alone now. Let's see if Elijah comes to take him down. He said, and with a louder cry, Jesus breathed his last. The curtain of the temple was torn in two from top to bottom. And when the centurion who had stood there in front of Jesus heard his cry and saw how he died, he said, Surely this man was the Son of God. From Mark 15. Listen to the Bible. It's great for the soul.
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I'm Tony Morris. Thanks for joining me for this week's edition of Classical Guitar Alive featuring Music of Autumn. We'll hear music by Vivaldi, Piazzolla, Autumn Leaves by Joseph Kosma, and much more. We'll start with the Amsterdam Guitar Trio performing Autumn from the Four Seasons by Vivaldi.

Opening this week's edition of Classical Guitar Alive, featuring music written about autumn, we've just heard the Amsterdam Guitar Trio performing Autumn from the Four Seasons by Vivaldi. We'll hear more music written about autumn later in the program, but next, Slava and Edward Grigorian and the Adelaide Symphony Orchestra, conducted by Benjamin Northey, in the opening movement from Bach's Harpsichord Concerto in D minor.

Slava and Edward Grigorian and the Adelaide Symphony Orchestra, conducted by Benjamin Northey, in the opening movement from Bach's Harpsichord Concerto in D minor. Cuban composer Eduardo Martín wrote 12 pieces about the months of the year in his Songs of the Calendar. Ileana Matos performs September and November.

Ileana Matos performing September and November from the Songs of the Calendar by Eduardo Martín. One of the most famous pieces of music with the word autumn in its title is Autumn Leaves by Joseph Kosma. It's performed here by Yena Lee.

0: Yenna Lee performing Autumn Leaves by Joseph Cosma.
1: Picture this scenario. You're really down, flat on your face, exhausted, defeated. You feel the devil's hot breath on your neck as he whispers, "You'll never break that habit. As soon as you try, you'll go out and do it again. It's hopeless." God doesn't care. If God really loved you, he would never have let this happen. God has forgotten you. You're on your own. You're toast. Yes, the devil is firing flaming arrows at you just when you're the weakest. What are you going to do? God has given us two weapons to fight our enemies, a shield and a sword. Paul talks about them. He says you take up the shield of faith with which you can extinguish all the flaming arrows of the evil one. Then he says to take the sword of the Spirit, which is the word of God. Our faith is a weapon of defense, and God's word is a weapon of attack. You can count on it. The devil will throw flaming barbs in your direction. If you have the shield of faith, you can fend off his attack, and those darts can't reach your vital spiritual organs. In turn, you can attack him with the word of God, and he is no match for God's word. You can be sure that if you quote scripture to the devil, he will answer back the same way he did to Eve in the Garden of Eden. Did God really say? That's when you use the shield of faith to say, "Old devil, the word of God is right and true. He is faithful in all he does." So the next time you're in a spiritual battle, remember you have two powerful weapons, the shield of faith and the sword of the word of God. These weapons we fight with, says Paul, have divine power to demolish strongholds. Claim that promise today when you go out to do battle.
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1: This is a piece titled Autumn Song by Junichi Nihashi. It's performed by Yasuo Watani on harmonica and guitarist Shinichi Fukuda.

harmonica player Yasuo Watani and guitarist Shinichi Fukuda in Autumn Song by Junichi Nihashi. Next on this look at music written about autumn is tango-inspired music by Argentine composer Máximo Diego Pujol. His three pieces of autumn are performed by Victor Villadongos and Giorgio Mirto.

Victor Villadongos and Giorgio Mirto performing Three Pieces of Autumn by Máximo Diego Pujol. We'll close this week's edition of Classical Guitar Alive featuring Music of Autumn with more tango music by Astor Piazzolla. This is Autumn in Buenos Aires, performed by Aniello Desiderio's Quarteto Furioso.

0: Closing this week's edition of Classical Guitar Alive, devoted to music of autumn, we've just heard Agnello Desiderio's Quartetto Furioso performing Autumn in Buenos Aires by Astor Piazzolla. 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I'm Tony Morris. 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
1: Imagine a swarm of 40 to 80 million desert locusts, all crammed into less than half a square mile. Each one is able to eat its weight in plants each day. The prophet Joel drew a horrifying picture of what such devastation looks like. From Moody Bible Institute, this is Today in the Word. I'm Donna Leland. Today's passage opens by calling the nation to mourning. How severe is this grief? The virgin in sackcloth image means it's like an engagement that didn't lead to marriage. What's the reason for such sorrow? The prophet gives two pictures. The first is of a dead spiritual life of Israel. No offerings were being made at the temple. There was no work for the priest, who were lamenting and hungry. The second picture is of a dead physical life of Israel. The fields were ruined, the harvest destroyed. There was no new wine or olive oil. The locust, pictured as a mighty army, followed by drought, had left nothing. Today in the Word, we read in Joel 1:11, "Despair, you farmers, wail, you vine growers." The desolation was complete. Grapevines, fig trees, pomegranate trees, palm trees, apple trees, nothing remained. The people's joy had withered away as well. None of this was by accident. What had happened was a judgment from the Lord. The prophet's descriptions were intended to call the people to repentance. If they would turn from their sin, he would bless them again with grain, new wine, and olive oil. What a sobering reminder of our own need for confession and repentance before God. If you enjoy these devotionals, we encourage you to share them with your friends. We've made it easy at todayintheword.org. 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

on the Master's Touch, featuring music from stage and screen, jazz standards, and light classics. This is Mario, ready to reminisce with you. We start with Rosemary Clooney and the 1954 musical The Pajama Game, a romance set against labor troubles in a pajama factory. The show tune Hey There by Richard Adler and Jerry Ross is sung by Sid, the factory superintendent who has fallen in love with Babe Williams, the union leader. Clooney's version was a chart success.

Petula Clark with 1955's Suddenly There's a Valley. Love Endures is the message of Till by Charles Danvers and Carl Sigmund. It was actually derived from a French song. Mantovani and his orchestra render an instrumental version.

Mantovani and his orchestra with Together, music by Ray Henderson, originally with lyrics by Buddy De Silva and Lou Brown. It was first recorded in 1928 by the Paul Whiteman Orchestra with Bix Beiderbecke on the cornet. The song experienced a small revival featured in the 1944 movie Since You Went Away. The multi-talented Perry Como brings us a three-song set list, starting off with Irving Berlin's inspiring song, Better Luck Next Time. This is followed by La Roo La Roo Babby Bee Boo, music by Sidney Lipman with lyrics by Sylvia D. and Elizabeth Moore. Rounding out the set is Far Away Places, written by Joan Whitney and Alex Kramer in 1948.

0: Three songs brought to us by Perry Como, starting off with Irving Berlin's Better Luck Next Time, followed by Larue Larue Babby Bee Boo, composed by Sidney Lipman and lyrics by Sylvia D. and Elizabeth Moore. The last song was Far Away Places by Joan Whitney and Alex Kramer. This is Mario for Reminiscences on the Master's Touch, 98.7 DZFE. After the break, we have our highlight. The music of Alexander Borodin takes us to the ancient streets of Baghdad and Kismet. Stay tuned.
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A poet and his beautiful daughter are at the plot center of the 1953 Broadway musical Kismet. The poet takes on the identity of a beggar, leading him to encounter a brigand in search of his son. In another turn of events, the poet is mistaken as the brigand and faces punishment in court. Meanwhile, the poet's daughter meets and falls in love with a gardener who is really a young caliph in disguise. An evil wazir further complicates the plot, but love prevails in the end when the young caliph and the poet's daughter reunite. We'll hear

Selections from the musical, which adapted the music of Alexander Borodin with lyrics by Robert Wright and George Forrest. Mantovani and his orchestra, together with the Sam's Chorus, accompany the musical's cast led by Adele Lee, Regina Resnick, Kenneth McKellar, Robert Merrill, and Ian Wallace. Music from Kismet.

things. What shall I buy?

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Why be content with an olive when you could have the tree? Why be content to be nothing when there's nothing you couldn't be? Why be contented with one olive tree when you could

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0: Selections from Tony Award-winning musical Kismet, the music of Alexander Borodin, fitted to lyrics by Robert Wright and George Forrest, and brought to us by the cast. Adele Lee, Regina Resnick, Kenneth McKellar, Robert Merrill, and Ian Wallace. They were joined by the Sam's Chorus and Mantovani and his orchestra. Edwin Lester, together with writers Wright and Forrest, had earlier produced the musical Song of Norway, adapting the music of Edvard Grieg. The same team replicated the formula for Kismet, choosing Borodin's music for its suitable exotic flavor and lush melodies. Alexander Borodin was a doctor and chemist and considered these his primary occupations before he took up composition. He overcame the stigma of the circumstances around his birth, born the illegitimate son of a nobleman and a married Russian woman. Private tutors enabled him with an education that allowed him to enter medical school and practice medicine before studying composition and marrying a pianist. Borodin, the composer's works would include symphonies, string quartets, a symphonic poem, and an opera, Prince Igor. Borodin was also identified with the Russian composers' group known as the Five, which aimed to create a distinctly Russian style of classical music. I hope you're enjoying our time together. This is Mario with Reminiscences, Weekend Nostalgia on the Master's Touch, 98.7 DZFE. 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
1: You're listening to Bible Q&A with John MacArthur. I'm Denny Nugent here with today's question for John. Maybe you've asked yourself, does God care about what I wear? We're looking at 1 Timothy 2:9 today, where Paul says women are to, quote, adorn themselves with proper clothing, modestly and discreetly, not with braided hair and gold or pearls or costly garments. Now, John, that verse seems to be saying jewelry, braided hair, and expensive clothing are immodest, not things Christian women should have. Could that be the principle here?
2: Well, I think the assumption in 1 Timothy 2:9 is that women were preoccupied with their clothing, preoccupied with their hair and their jewelry and the price of the garments that they wore. I don't think the Lord is against jewelry. The Song of Solomon praises the Shulamite woman for her jewelry, for her hair, for the beauty of her garments. That's not the point. Women are not to be indifferent to how they look. They are to do everything they can to enhance their God-given beauty. But women in that culture to which the Apostle Paul addresses these words would weave gold, pearls, and all their jewelry into their hairdos to call attention to their wealth. Nothing wrong with having jewelry. Nothing wrong with that at all. Gold, silver, jewelry was the possession of Rebecca. God has given us richly all things to enjoy. It's the preoccupation with calling attention to yourself when you go to worship that Paul forbids. Women are to be modest, and they are to be humble in worship.
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Percy Faith and his orchestra with their version of A Quiet Thing from the musical Flora the Menace, the first collaboration between composer John Kander and lyricist Fred Ebb, who would go on to work on hits such as Cabaret and Chicago. Composer Fred Hartley sometimes wrote music under the name Iris Taylor and established himself as a composer of light music. We'll hear his best-known work, Rouge et Noir, performed by the London Orchestra, conducted by Ronald Corp.

Ronald Corp conducted the London Orchestra with a 1965 Portuguese Party by Gilbert Vinter, who composed music mostly for brass bands. Welsh bass baritone Bryn Terfel, a farmer's son, already had an interest in music when he was a young boy. It was a family friend who taught him how to sing, and from traditional Welsh songs, he would go on to win various competitions. He sings Get Me to the Church on Time from the musical My Fair Lady by Frederick Lowe and Alan J. Lerner. Terfel is joined by the chorus of Opera North and Paul Daniel conducting the English Northern Philharmonia.

anyone among us have an inkling or a clue what magic feats of wizardry and voodoo you can do? And who would ever guess what powers you possess? And who would have the sense to change his views and start to mind his ESPs and Qs? For who would ever dream of hearing phones before they ring, or ordering the earth to send you up a little spring, or finding you've been crowned the queen of lost and found,

bass baritone Bryn Terfel, accompanied by Paul Daniel, conducting the English Northern Philharmonia, with On a Clear Day, music by Burton Lane and lyrics by Alan J. Lerner, from the Broadway musical On a Clear Day, You Can See Forever. The piece was made popular by Barbara Streisand, who sang the song in the film adaptation of the musical.

Let's take a few minutes for our reflection. He lay down under the bush and fell asleep. 1 Kings 19:5. Elijah is exhausted and falls asleep under a bush in the wilderness. But Elijah isn't exhausted from doing chores. He has just had a dramatic confrontation with the priests of Baal, and now he is fleeing for his life from King Ahab and Queen Jezebel. Totally shattered physically, emotionally, and spiritually, Elijah asks God to take his life. Yet God doesn't answer his plea. Instead, through an angel, God provides Elijah with sustenance for the road ahead. Then, after some more restful, restorative sleep and more food and drink from the angel, Elijah sets out on the journey ahead of him. What can this extraordinary story teach us? We are reminded of our basic need for sleep and its restorative benefits. Even more importantly, we see that God tenderly cares for us, feeds us, and watches over us, even in our deepest, darkest moments. Though our own story may not be as dramatic as Elijah's, God will provide what we need so that we too can take up the journey ahead of us. In fact, God has already provided for us through His Son, Jesus, who invites us to come and rest in Him. Matthew 11:28-30. Kent Van Til for the Today Devotional Series.

0: Ralph Carmichael conducting the FEBC Orchestra with two hymns, first accompanying Robert Bowman, who sang Jesus, the Very Thought of Thee, composed by John Dykes with an English translation of the lyrics by Edward Caswell. John Broger brought us the second hymn, Francis Havergal's I Gave My Life for Thee. We enter the last half hour of our program after the break. Keep it here on Manila's fine music station. 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
1: What are some of the traits of a godly woman? The Bible has a lot to say about that.
2: She speaks with wisdom, and faithful instruction is on her tongue.
1: Do you bless your family and friends by speaking words that are kind and wise? Are you able to point people to specific scriptures that apply to their lives and needs?
2: Through patience, a ruler can be persuaded, and a gentle tongue can break a bone.
1: Are you willing to wait quietly for God to change the heart of someone in authority, rather than manipulating or nagging? Do you influence others with gentle words, or try to control them with harsh words?
2: It is better to dwell in the wilderness than with a contentious and an angry woman.
1: Does your spirit make it easy for people to be around you? Lord, I pray that you'll make us the kind of wise, gracious women that you created us to be. Women who reflect the beauty of Christ in every way. Amen. With Seeking Him, I'm Nancy DeMoss Wagmuth.
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Louis Armstrong's distinctive vocals with It's Wonderful by Mitchell Parrish, Stuff Smith, and Cameron Salter Wells. Armstrong was nicknamed Satchmo, a possible distortion of Satchel Mouth, when he would grin while playing the trumpet and his cheeks would puff out. The jazz group the Bucktown Five was active in the early 1920s and played an improvisational jazz style which would later become what would be known as Chicago style. They perform Hot Mittens by Mel Stitzel, a pianist who also performed with a band.

John Porter's Harmony Troupe with their rendition of the 1926 jazz standard, Deed I Do, composed by Fred Rose and lyrics by Walter Hirsch. Other notable recordings were made by artists such as Lena Horne, Perry Como, Ella Fitzgerald, and Count Basie. Bandleader Benny Goodman also selected this song as his debut recording. Glenn Miller and his orchestra starts off a three-song set list with I Know Why, composed by Harry Warren with lyrics by Mack Gordon. The song was also performed in the movie Sun Valley Serenade, which also featured the Glenn Miller Orchestra in the movie. The second song in the set list is Skylark with lyrics by Johnny Mercer and music by Hoagy Carmichael. Carmichael wrote the music for a Broadway musical that did not materialize, then later asked Mercer to write the lyrics to the song. Our last song in the set list is Says Who, Says You, Says I. Music by Harold Arlen and lyrics by Johnny Mercer from the 1941 film Blues in the Night. Here is Glenn Miller and his orchestra.

three songs from the Glenn Miller and his orchestra, starting off with I Know Why, music by Harry Warren and lyrics by Mack Gordon. This was followed by Skylark, composed by Hoagy Carmichael with lyrics by Johnny Mercer. Finishing the list was Says Who, Says You, Says I, composed by Harold Arlen with lyrics by Johnny Mercer. We wind down with music from Grammy Award winner Sassy Sarah Vaughan. The jazz singer and pianist had musical roots early on. Coming from a father who was a carpenter and played guitar and piano, a mother who was a laundry woman who also sang in the church choir. Miss Vaughan brings us Wrap Your Troubles in Dreams, composed by Harry Barris with lyrics by Ted Kohler and Billy Moll.

The song was also featured in a number of movies and was the theme song for a BBC time travel sitcom with the same title. Miss Sarah Vaughan with Goodnight Sweetheart, written by Ray Noble, Jimmy Campbell, and Reg Connolly. And that's all for this program. Thank you so much for joining me in our weekly reminiscences. Meet me again on DZFE's Nostalgia Show, playing stage and screen classics, songbook ditties, jazz standards, and light orchestral numbers. With Noel, our writer, this is Mario, wishing you Godspeed. 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

Reading from Daily Portions from the Writings of J.C. Philpott for October 11th. We know that we have passed from death unto life because we love the brethren. 1 John 3:14. The Lord's people in their early days have a measure of heavenly love, though perhaps they cannot say that Jesus is theirs, though they dare not declare they shall certainly go to heaven when they die, though they sometimes cannot even assert that the work of grace is really begun upon their souls, yet there is love manifested in them to God's Word, God's people, God's servants, and God's truth. There is in them, in their weakest and tenderest days, a separation from the world, a casting in of their lot among the people of God, a going out in the tenderness of their heart and affection towards them. We see this in Ruth. Though she was a poor heathen idolatress, no sooner was her heart touched by the finger of God than she cleaved to Naomi. Love to Christ can only spring from the teachings and operations of God upon the heart. Our carnal mind is enmity against God, nothing but implacable, irreconcilable enmity. But when the Lord is pleased to make himself in some measure known to the soul, when he is pleased in some degree to unveil his lovely face and to give a discovery of his grace and glory, immediately divine love springs up. He is so lovely an object. As the bride says, he is altogether lovely. His beauty is so surprising, his grace so rich, his mercy so free. All that he is and has is so unspeakably glorious that no sooner does he unveil his lovely face that he wins over all the love of the heart, takes possession of the bosom, and draws every affection of the soul to center wholly and solely in himself. A reading from Daily Portions, compiled from the writings of J.C. Philpott by his daughters and available in the public domain.

0: Open the Bible with Colin Smith.
1: Would it surprise you to know that none of the Old Testament kings measured up to God's standards? Saul was self-willed and disobedient. Solomon's wives turned his heart toward other gods. And the best of Israel's kings, David, was guilty of adultery and murder. Now, if you've been failed by a leader and your trust has been broken, there is a king you can trust, and his name is Jesus. Jesus is the king who fulfills all that God requires of any leader, and it's through him that the will of God will be accomplished. Christian faith is not about trusting Christian leaders. It's about trusting in the Lord Jesus Christ, and those who trust in him will never be disappointed.
0: Are you open to discovering what the Bible says about God? Well, then come to openthebible.org.
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4: Dr. Rick Melson, 11th president of the Moody Bible Institute, on leading and managing.
5: Too often when we think of leadership, we think of position. That a leader is someone who has a position. They have authority. The servant leader is servant first. It begins with the natural feeling that one wants to serve.
4: It's time for Moody Presents, serving listeners like you for more than 70 years. And did you know that at this moment, Moody Radio is celebrating 100 years on the air for God's glory and the furthering of the gospel? And I want to make sure you know, too, that we've appointed a new president to continue on with the ministry of leadership and service that Dr. Mark Job modeled so well for the past 7 years. This new season at Moody promises continuing encouragement from God's Word that we will always feature here on Moody Presents. That is our commitment to you. You've already enjoyed his teaching, and you've grown in your appreciation for Dr. Rick Melson, our new president at Moody. Why not get to know him just a bit better with us right now? Good to have you in the studio, Dr. Melson.
6: Well, John, thank you for inviting me. It's always a joy to be here.
4: We got to know, where did you grow up?
6: Well, I grew up in Southwest Ohio. My family moved there in 1971, and we joined a wonderful church there, Crestview Baptist Church, and I grew up there. My mom still is in that same church, still sings in the choir, and it's just an incredible place where we grew up, with a very special place, Southwest Ohio.
4: All right. Favorite memory as a kid would be what?
6: Ooh, favorite memory as a kid. That's really a good one. I think, you know, for me, you know, church was such a central part. All the things that we did in church, I remember vacation Bible school and youth camps and special places that we would go. We'd go off to Seneca Lake up in Midwest Ohio. And, you know, our lives were really transformed because of those great experiences. And really, really grateful for the context, the church, the family that I grew up in that pointed me to Christ and pointed me to His Word.
4: How did you meet your wife, Tammy? We got to know.
6: Well, at church, you know, my whole life seems to kind of center around church, which I'm really incredibly grateful for. You know, there was a Sunday night. We were part of a church that had Sunday night gatherings, and we gathered together. And I remember when her family came to visit our church, and I looked across the room, and I saw her, and I elbowed my buddy, and I said, see that girl over there? I'm going to marry her. And it's the first time that her family ever visited our church. And it did take a little longer for her to notice me, but after a season, we began to date, and you know what? This is really crazy. 40 years ago this October, we went on our very first date.
7: Wow. Now, I have to ask, did she likewise share the same perspective? First meeting you, I'm going to marry that guy.
6: Yeah, I don't think so. we were sitting next to each other at church one Sunday, and I went up to play the piano for an offertory. And she looked at me and she said, where are you going? I said, I'm going to play the piano for the offertory. She said, I didn't know you played the piano. I said, well, there's probably a lot of things you don't know about me. So that was kind of, you know, a tease to try to encourage her to get to know me a bit more.
7: Okay, musically, where do you land? What do you like?
6: Oh, boy, I love everything. So, you know, I grew up loving music. In fact, when I was called to ministry, I actually started out in worship ministry and studied music and really have a wide variety of music that I enjoy. I'm still listening to all kinds of music. You know, I don't really have one particular style or that or the other. I kind of just enjoy everything.
7: All right. What about your educational journey? You have been on a long and great road.
6: Yeah, God's really been kind. My worship pastor at my home church had gone to Murray State University, which is in Western Kentucky. And we made a visit there, and I was just so impressed by the people there. And I remember when I left, they all sent me personal handwritten notes, and that really touched me as, you know, someone looking for university and where I would go. And I ended up going to Murray State. I studied music there and still stay connected to my voice teacher, Miss Kay Bates, who's 80-some years old. Mm. So Miss Bates, if you're listening, she's been so encouraging to me. She even reached out to me when I became president here at Moody. Then I went to Southern Seminary, Southern Baptist Theological Seminary in the early 90s, and was there with Dr. Moeller during the time that he was just became president, which was such a life-transforming experience for me. And then later in life, I started feeling a sense of calling after serving the church for many years into a calling to serve colleges and universities in Christian higher education, and pursued a PhD in leadership at Dallas Baptist University. And that has really prepared me and equipped me even for the work that I do here today at Moody.
7: Today on Moody Presents, we're visiting with the 11th president of Moody Bible Institute, Dr. Rick Melson. You know, you don't just wake up one day and say, I think God's calling me to be president of Moody. What was that like?
6: You know, when this opportunity comes and someone reaches out to you and says, hey, we've got an opportunity for you to consider, would you pray about it? They mentioned that it was Moody Bible Institute, and I said, listen, I know there's going to be a lot of people interested in this opportunity, but sure, we'll pray about it. So we prayed for several months, and, you know, God just continued to incline our hearts in this direction and continue to open the door, and we just really had one posture. We just said, God, we want to be open to you. We were loving and thriving where we were at Southwest Baptist University. I was serving as president where I felt called, and then we just we're open-handed to say, God, where might you have us serve? Right. And just over the next months, you know, over multiple months, God just continued to open the door, and went from, you know, a handful of people to us. And we accepted that call, and we're incredibly grateful.
7: And we're grateful, too.
6: Well, thank you, John.
7: We just love having you on the campus. What about a spiritual passion or two that we might see coming out in your leadership of the school and some of the messages that we might be hearing in the weeks and months ahead?
6: Yeah, absolutely. You know, one of my deepest passions is seeing the next generation grounded in Scripture, centered in Christ, equipped to serve the church, and ultimately to carry the gospel to the world. So everything, Lord willing, that I speak and preach on and equip our students is going to be centered on God's Word. I want them to be Bible-saturated people. I want them to be Christ-centered. I want them to be equipped to serve the church. You know, Moody is not the church. We come alongside the church to ultimately carry the gospel to the world. And that really is my heart for Moody. You know, this is a historic mission to make the gospel available to every person. And I believe it's just incredibly important right now. And being able to equip this generation to continue that work for the next decades is super encouraging. So whether through education or radio or publishing or aviation or global ministry, I just want us to be about one mission that God has called us to. That's to make the gospel available to every person.
7: And we love that mission. Thanks, Dr. Melson. And as you listen to that conversation, I'm sure you sensed his energy. You can enjoy his Bible teaching, by the way, in person when you join us for Founders Week 2026. where Dr. Melson speaks on Friday, October the 23rd. 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Now, today's message is anchored in Matthew chapter 20. 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And maybe you missed last week's message. 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You can visit us at moodypresents.org and hear all of our messages. That's moodypresents.org. All right, let's get started now with the second part of Seeking to Serve. Here's Dr. Rick Melson.
8: Jesus' paradigm of leadership for 2,000 years has been about humility and service. Jesus is saying that the servant becomes the leader. His model of servant leadership is radical and revolutionary. Now, it's familiar to us because we've grown up hearing about it. But to the disciples and to those who are listening, this is a radical and revolutionary concept. In fact, I would suggest that just as Jesus was foretelling his death and burial and resurrection, I would suggest they probably still don't understand it. And Jesus closes this portion of scripture by saying, "Even as the Son of Man came not to be served, but to serve, and to give his life as a ransom for many." Jesus' model of leadership is serving. He went as far to give his own life a ransom, literally to pay the price that one could not pay for ourselves. He willingly paid our debt. He took the wrath of God upon his shoulders that was meant for you and that was meant for me. He took it upon himself. There's no greater sacrifice of service than to give your life for another. Romans 5, 6, and 9 says this, "For while we were still weak, at the right time, Christ died for the ungodly." That's you and that's me. That was the thief on the cross. That's each of us. "For one will scarcely die for a righteous person, though perhaps for a good person one would even dare to die. But God shows his love to us that while we were still sinners, Christ died for us." That's the ultimate sacrifice. That's the ultimate service. Nothing could be greater than giving your life for another. So Jesus tells of his death, burial, and resurrection. We find that the disciples still are looking toward power and prestige and leadership because, again, they're looking for a conquering Messiah. They're not looking for a servant Messiah. They're looking for a conquering Messiah, someone who's going to come in and take over the Romans. But Jesus is going to give his life. He's already demonstrated this, and he continues to show this to the disciples. So, a few observations from this text. The first observation is this. The disciples just seem clueless. They seem clueless about the meaning of Jesus' death, his resurrection, his future kingdom. In fact, the first time Jesus foretells of his death and resurrection, Peter rebukes Jesus and says, "Far be it from you, Lord. This will never happen to you." The second time Jesus foretells his death and resurrection, the disciples argue about who is the greatest. And the third time in this text, he foretells of his death and resurrection, the mother of James and John asked for positions of honor and power and prestige. They're clueless. They just don't get it. Although, as I told you earlier, Mark tells us they didn't understand this saying. When Jesus is telling them, they just don't get it. They don't understand it. In fact, it even says they were afraid to ask him. They didn't understand what Jesus was telling them. They had no context. See, for us, we have 2,000 years of context. We have the scriptures that tell the whole story. But the disciples are walking with Jesus. He's explaining and telling, but they still don't understand. Luke 18:34 says, "They understood none of these things. This saying was hidden from them, and they did not grasp what he said." So how is this possible? Well, partly because their eyes were blind, partly because they had no context. When you were kids, there was a big picture puzzle called a magic eye illusion. Some of you might remember this. It was a very fuzzy picture, and if you stared at it long enough, you would be able to see an image, maybe a number or an animal or something in that fuzzy image. And you would continue to stare at it, and then you could see it. And once you could see it, you could always see it. And then you bring other people to that magic eye illusion, and they would stare at it. They go, "I don't see it." You say, "It's right there." But they couldn't see it. Their eyes were not yet focused into what it was. Or perhaps it would be like a jigsaw puzzle. If you've ever put together a jigsaw puzzle, you know that you have a picture to look at to put all the pieces together, right? Imagine if you didn't have the picture, but still needed to put together the jigsaw puzzle. Imagine how challenging that would be. So the disciples are getting all the pieces. They just don't have the big picture. Does that make sense? They hear Jesus' words, but they haven't heard. They haven't understood. Observation number two. Even though their request was ill-conceived and filled with selfish ambition, their request demonstrates that they clearly recognize Jesus as Messiah. He is Messiah. He is the promised one. He is the long-awaited Messiah, and the disciples recognize that. How did they recognize it? Because they said, "In your kingdom, when your kingdom comes," they understood that his kingdom was coming. They didn't understand what his kingdom was, but they understood that it was coming, and they understood that he was the Messiah.
9: 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That's our message today on Moody Presents with Dr. Rick Melson. More of that message in a moment. Right now, I want to mention our current resource for Moody Presents. It's called Experiencing the Land of the Book. Dr. Charlie Dyer has put this together after leading more than 100 trips to Israel. Charlie, what will this book do for anybody who reads it?
10: Well, it'll take a reader on a virtual tour through the land of Israel. If anybody wanted to go to Israel, this book will take them there. It's literally the trip I led for thousands of people, and it's condensed into one volume. In one read, they can go from Dan to Beersheba.
9: Get your copy of Experiencing the Land of the Book right now at moodypresents.org. Now, back to Dr. Rick Melson on Moody Presents.
8: John Calvin says their request reveals their selfish ambition, but it recognizes their belief that Jesus is the Messiah. Even so, even their response, when Jesus asked the question, "Are you able to drink the cup that I am to drink?" He says, "We are able." They show their loyalty to him, their willingness to endure suffering for him and with him. Observation number three. Jesus' paradigm of leadership was radical and revolutionary, unlike anything the world had ever known. Up until this point, they had one idea of leadership. When you were a kid, you probably played King of the Hill. Maybe you still play King of the Hill. As you're playing King of the Hill, what is everyone wanting to do? They're wanting to get to the top of the hill. They're wanting the position of power. For if you're at the top of the hill, you are King of the Hill. And you will fight and you will pull and you will do everything you can to get to the top of that hill. It's the only paradigm the disciples understood. King of the Hill. Jesus had come to be King of the Hill. No, Jesus came to die on a hill. They were looking for Jesus to come as King of the Hill. And oh, he is King, and he will come as King of Kings and Lord of Lords. James and John were true disciples. They're true Christ followers. They had a clear understanding that Jesus is the Messiah, yet on the other hand, they did not understand this idea that was radical and revolutionary to them as a servant leader. See, leadership and servant leadership is an action. It's not a position. Too often when we think of leadership, we think of position. That a leader is someone who has a position. They have authority. But Robert Greenleaf, in a 1970 pamphlet called The Servant Leader, he writes a monograph and he says this: "The servant leader is servant first. It begins with the natural feeling that one wants to serve first. Then conscious choice brings one to aspire to lead. This is sharply different from the person who is leader first, perhaps because of the need to assuage an unusual power drive or to acquire material possessions. See, the king of the hill is leader first. The servant leader is servant first. The needs of others first. Jesus' model of leadership, Jesus' model of servant leadership is a model of serving first. Robert Greenleaf is known as the person who coined the word servant leader. We know with the word servant leader, we hear it often, but Jesus was the original servant leader. Perhaps the words aren't used, but Jesus epitomizes, he is the original servant leader. Jen Arino says this, "The best leaders I have known not only serve when they have the opportunity, but they look for opportunities to serve. Serving is one thing, but seeking to serve is another. To look for opportunities to serve is quite different from serving when opportunities present themselves. The former tells of one's attitude, the latter of one's willingness. Doing what others ask or suggest is beneficial and commendable. Doing what others need but have not asked for is something else entirely." See, Jesus understood this. Jesus was seeking to serve. He's pointing all this time to the cross. He's pointing all of this time to seek to serve what the disciples did not even know they needed. I mentioned that these verses are this transition point going right into the triumphal entry, going right into the Passover. And when Jesus gathers his disciples in the upper room, just probably a week from this text, he doesn't gather them in an upper room and have a plan to become king of the hill. In fact, what does Jesus do when he gathers with the disciples in the upper room? It says that he got down from his position at the table of position. He was seated there in position. He took away from his position and he stepped aside. He took off his outer garment. He took a towel and he wrapped it around him, a sign of humility. And he got down and he began to wash the disciples' feet. Jesus said to be the greatest is to become a servant or a slave. Jesus doesn't just tell us, he shows us. Jesus showed his disciples what it means to serve. See, in New Testament times, the lowest servant of the house had one responsibility. It was to wash people's feet. And Jesus took the lowest position possible to wash the disciples' feet. Even Peter said, "No, Jesus, you can't do this." They recognized the humility that Jesus had to show. Dirty feet that had walked through roads and all kinds of things. Jesus got down. He took a bowl. He filled it with water. He took that towel that he had wrapped around himself and he began to wash the disciples' feet. See, they see him as teacher, as rabbi, as Messiah. What does he show them? He shows them that the leader is servant first. He washes their feet. It's a remarkable display. It's a remarkable display of humility. It's a remarkable display of servant leadership. It's a remarkable display of seeking to serve. One last observation. Jesus is not saying that you should not aspire to leadership. He's not saying this. But what he is saying is that in God's economy, to be great is to be a servant. This is a radical paradigm. To be great is to be a servant. You all are arguing about who's the greatest. Let me show you who's the greatest. I will serve you. I will wash your feet. I will demonstrate what a servant leader is. He doesn't rebuke the disciples for their desire for position. God is equipping you right now in your 1,000 days in this place so that you can go out to lead. But the mission of this institution is that you would go out and serve and lead. You are being equipped as servant leaders that whatever sphere of life God calls you to, whatever place he calls you to, whatever opportunity he calls you to, it's for you to serve. It's for you to lead. God is raising up you as leaders, as world changers, prepared and equipped to go from this place to make a difference in the world for Christ. Jesus is not saying that don't go and aspire to leadership. We need leaders. Jesus is equipping you as a leader. He's preparing you as a leader to go from this place to serve and to lead. What he's calling you to, though, is to serve as a leader, to be a servant leader. Philippians 2 gives us a beautiful picture of this. It says, Jesus left the position of heaven. He emptied himself by taking the form of a servant. Being born of the likeness of men, he found himself in human form. He humbled himself, becoming obedient to the point of death, even death on a cross. So this morning, the question I have for you, are you seeking to serve or are you self-serving? Are you more like James and John and the mother of James and John? Are you more concerned about the welfare for others? Or are you seeking to serve the interest of yourself? Do you crave position and power and prestige? If so, Jesus gives us the solution. He gives us the solution to serve others, to seek to serve. We have to be intentionally thinking about how to seek and serve. Ultimately, we are motivated by God's glory. If you're motivated by your own glory, you're looking for position. If you're motivated by God's glory, you're looking to serve. Do you desire to serve? If not, pray that God will change your heart. Take opportunities to seek to serve. And this morning, I pray that as you are transformed by the renewing of your mind, by the word of God and the testimony of Jesus Christ, that you'll be equipped in this place to go out and change the world for God's glory.
9: 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Dr. Rick Melson will be speaking Friday night. Dr. Tony Evans will be there. Priscilla Shire, Joe Stoll, a whole lot more of the names you know and love. 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Been a full program today. Hope you've enjoyed the broadcast. I sure did. I'm John Gager. Moody Presents is a production of Moody Radio, a ministry of Moody Bible Institute.
11: Fourteen-year-old harpist Vian Ignacio is soloist in Handel's B-flat major harp concerto in Elegance, the second concert of the Philippine Philharmonic Orchestra's 42nd season, Modulatio. Conductor Zegorz Novak leads the orchestra in a program that also includes Redentor Romero's Philippine Portraits and Sigismund Noskovsky's The Steppe. The Philippine Philharmonic Orchestra's second season concert is Elegance, October 16th at 7:30 p.m. at the Metropolitan Theater. 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

From the Soviet-era Russian composer Pavel Chesnokov, Salvation is created in the wind band setting by Bruce Hausknecht. Salvation is wrought to the midst of the earth. O God, Alleluia. William Stowman led the Messiah College Symphonic Winds. The writer of the Book of Hebrews links Christ's creative power and his redemptive work. In these last days, God has spoken to us by his Son, whom he appointed heir of all things, through whom also he created the world. He is the radiance of the glory of God and the exact imprint of his nature, and he upholds the universe by the word of his power. After making purification for sins, he sat down at the right hand of the Majesty on high. Scott Farrell here leading the Newcastle Cathedral Choir in the anonymous hymn, likely of medieval origin, Word of the Father, Source of All Things.

This anonymous hymn points us to the famous text that opens the Gospel of John, "Only Begotten, Word of God Eternal," the Newcastle Cathedral Choir performed under Scott Farrell. Only this word can provide the answer to our great whys. Johannes Brahms poses the central question of theodicy. Why does God allow suffering and pain? In his motet, "Warum ist das Licht gegeben?" Why is light given? Working through his own selection of texts from the Book of Job, Lamentations, Martin Luther's translation of the Epistle of James, and Luther's chorale, "Mit Fried und Freud ich fahr dein," the music comes to this conclusion. Let us lift up our heart with our hands unto God into the heavens. Behold, we count them blessed that endure. You have heard of the patience of Job, and have seen the end of the Lord. For the Lord is merciful and compassionate. Brahms says, "Warum," Opus 74, number 1, from the choir of Westminster Cathedral under Martin Baker.

This motet by Johannes Brahms closes with Martin Luther's Nunc Dimittis. With peace and joy I now depart. In God's will, my heart and mind are comforted. The choir of Westminster Cathedral under Martin Baker, performing Warum ist das Licht gegeben, Opus 74, No. 1. Brahms's admiration for Bach is evident in this music, as Mozart's is in our final offering. His Adagio and Fugue after Bach, No. 1 in D minor, is part of a set in which Mozart has arranged Bach's music and added a fugue of his own. The Bellarte Ensemble performs.

0: The Bellarte Ensemble, rendering the Adagio and Fugue No. 1 in D minor, Mozart's tribute to J.S. Bach. Thank you for tuning in. With Tiffany, who produced this sacred music interlude, this is David. Have a blessed Lord's Day.
1: Praise the Lord, for great is His love toward us. Papuri, the signature music ministry of FEBC Philippines and pioneer of original Filipino Christian music, lifts up a multitude of joyful voices in Salmo a Cappella, Sa Wagas na Pag-ibig Mo, the launch of Papuri's latest album, featuring choral arrangements of praise songs from the classic Salmo album series. Multi-awarded songwriter, arranger, educator, and Papuri stalwart Arnel Depano leads the Papuri Ensemble, heard alongside Los Cantantes de Manila under Darwin Vargas and the Light of the Nation singers under Mark Gregory Isip. Salmo a Cappella, Sa Wagas na Pag-ibig Mo. The album launch is on Friday, October 23 at 7 p.m. at Green Hills Christian Fellowship, Ortigas. 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

0: brief devotional reading from Truth for Life.
1: October 11. Joy in our trials. Count it all joy, my brothers, when you meet trials of various kinds, for you know that the testing of your faith produces steadfastness. And let steadfastness have its full effect, that you may be perfect and complete, lacking in nothing. James chapter 1, verses 2 through 4. For a long time I have imagined that I see everybody with a wheelbarrow. I have a wheelbarrow too. We push them around, and inside are our trials, temptations, fears, failures, disappointments, heartaches, and longings. These are the things that wake us and then keep us awake at 3 o'clock in the morning. Living in this world places demands upon us, confronts us with challenges, and buffets us in ways that are painful and sorrowful. When we face these difficulties, often we are told to deny them, conceal them, shoo them away, or live above them. All the while, we're tempted to resent our trials and grow more and more bitter. The biblical perspective on hardship differs greatly from all of these options. James said that it is possible to know pure, complete joy in our trials. How can this possibly be? Receiving joy in trials seems to be an absolute contradiction. Most of 21st century Western life is lived in such a way as to keep trials at bay. It seems obvious that the way to joy is to avoid trials. James, however, tells us that the way in which we can count it all joy is not by moving ourselves into a citadel where troubles are absent, but through having our attitudes to those troubles transform. In saying, "For you know," he is reminding us that we have to bring our feelings under the rule of what we know to be true. And what do we know? That faith by itself does not develop perseverance. True faith is proven and strengthened when it is tested. The things we seek to avoid are the very things that make us. We have to be honest about the trials we face. We are not yet in heaven, and so our faith is still being tested. It's not revealed in some blissful, otherworldly experience, but in the rough and tumble of everyday life. And the testing of true faith will always produce steadfastness. It will make us more like Jesus. It will make us more able to comfort others. Therefore, we can trust that through all our difficulties, God will continue to fashion in us a faith that is perfect and complete. It is, as we hold on to that promise, that we are able to count it all joy as a trial looms ahead, or we realize we are deep in one already. We are able to think, "I would not have chosen this path, but the Lord has, and He is going to use it to show me more of Himself and to make me more like Him." What is in your wheelbarrow today? They are things you would not have chosen. But what would change if you saw them as opportunities for your faith to be tested, strengthened, and perfected? That is the path to deeper, unconquerable joy.
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